3CR. And if you'd like to be on Radical Australia, which we do on the afternoon on Wednesday between 4 and 5 p.m., please come along to the table and we'll take down your details. Because what's the point of having all those experiences and all those battles that you've been involved in for them to be forgotten when you move on to the next world, or like me, you go underground somewhere? All right, here we go. The sacred cows have come in. They're dressed in 3CR T-shirts. They're celebrating the 50th anniversary of 3CR. They're all coming along. That's right, to the Collingwood Town Hall this Saturday.

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Welcome to the Anarchist World This Week, broadcast across Australia, courtesy of the Community Radio Network. 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My name's Joseph Toscano. If you've got any problems with the podcast, don't blame me. Ring up Henrietta. She's doing the podcasts. Now, I'd like to start off with, I have spoken about community radio many times. Now, Community Radio 3CR in Melbourne, which is the radio station I have personally been associated with for the last 49 years, will be holding its 50th anniversary celebrations this Saturday. That's this Saturday. That's the 4th of July. Forget about the 250th anniversary of the United States of America. Come along and celebrate the 50th anniversary of Community Radio 3CR. Big event will be held at Collingwood Town Hall. Collingwood Town Hall, which is on Hoddle Street. Not Punt Road, Hoddle Street, and which is in Abbotsford, not Collingwood. I love that. 11 a.m. to 4 p.m. Many of the people that broadcast from Community Radio 3CR will be there. The Anarchist Men Institute has got a stall there. We're very interested. If you're a listener, come along and say hello. Also, if you'd like to be a guest on Radical Australia, which is a program which I also host on Community Radio 3CR, between 4 p.m. and 5 p.m. on Wednesday. I'm very interested in speaking to activists who have, you know, done the hard yards but have been forgotten. Come along and we'll find a spot for you on Radical Australia. It's a 56-minute interview or chat. No commercials, no music unless you play a musical instrument, including your voice. So come along to the Anarchist Men Institute table. Come and say hello. Now, also, we'll be doing a special Anarchist Men Institute T-shirt. Yes, T-shirts, because you may find this hard to believe. The Anarchist Men Institute is an affiliate of Community Radio 3CR. That means we pay our way. And every program, including podcasting, costs the Anarchist Men Institute about $150 a week. That's $7,500 a year. So in order to defray our costs, we'll be selling this new Anarchist World This Week T-shirt. Sizes range from extra small to 3X. So come along, have a look at it. Now, the prices are very simple. $25 unwaged, $35 waged, $50 investors, $1,000 millionaires, and $1 million billionaires. So if there's any billionaires coming along, that would help to solve our financial issues. But importantly, come along to the 3CR 50th anniversary. You're not just going to meet people that are broadcasting now, but there's some of the older broadcasters who've broadcasted for decades. They will be there celebrating that this 50th anniversary. Now, so what else can I? Oh, yes, the Radiophone. People keep asking me about the Community Radiophone at 3CR. Now, although I told you my total was $20,000, I actually lied. I was actually asked to raise $12,500, and I'd like to thank everybody who donated to Community Radio 3CR via the Anarchist Men Institute, especially Johnny Latte, who made a very, very large contribution over a number of months, and that's what this is about. It's not about just one, you know, contribution at the end of the year. It's about saving your pennies to keep 3CR on air. And we made the total, and the total that we've got to date, and it may increase over the next week or two, the total is $12,549.52. And guess what? I don't get 1 cent of that. Not 1 cent. It all goes to keeping Community Radio 3CR on air for another 12 months. So I'd like to thank all those people who donated to the 3CR Radiophron through the Anarchist World This Week, and that was $12,549.52. Next year will be the 50th anniversary of the Anarchist World This Week. And if I'm still around, and you never know when you get to my age if you're going to be around or not, let's see if we can raise a little bit more to keep Community Radio 3CR on air for some time to come.
Now, a bit more serious stuff. Well, the Community Radio 3CR wasn't there, and the Community Radio Network wasn't there, and the Community Radio family wasn't there because of the efforts of the Whitlam-led Labor government, which gave out community radio licences to community groups to try to break the stranglehold the Murdoch media had on information, the dissemination of information in this country. We wouldn't be there. So I can assure you, current political climate and current political parties are really not interested in having different voices. And we broadcast. We don't podcast. We don't narrowcast. We broadcast to everyone. Now, you may have noticed that multiculturalism is on everybody's list. Well, some people's lips. Obviously, the leader of the opposition, it's not on his list, but lips, but that's a different story. And why should we worry about losers? That's a different story. Multiculturalism. Now, look, most of my listeners, or most of the listeners of the Anarchist World this week, they're not my listeners. They're not my slaves. But most of the people who listen to, or a significant majority of the people who listen to the Anarchist World this week, would know what multiculturalism is because they're part and parcel of it. When 51% of Australians have one or two parents born overseas, you can understand what I'm talking about. So a lot of people see multiculturalism as some type of, you know, fixed identity that doesn't develop. Now, in a settler colonial society, what a settler colonial society is very simple, is countries like Canada, North America, Argentina, Australia. What happened is the original inhabitants were either wiped out or dispossessed and marginalised. No account was taken of the fact that here in this country they'd been here for over 65,000 years. What happens is when you have an empty landscape and you want to make a buck, you need people. You need people to do the work. And we solved that problem in this country initially through convicts and then through immigration. Now, I'm sure many listeners have been overseas. Some of you have lived there for some time. And the fact is that when you move into a new cultural setting, you don't automatically assimilate. There's historical precedents, language barriers. Now, to me, multiculturalism is the pathway to shared values in a settler colonial society. Multiculturalism is the engine room which creates the ability of a sovereign nation state to find shared values. The first generation, especially if they're non-English speaking or don't have a British background or Irish background, find it particularly difficult, not just in terms of work, but in terms of communication. It's not unusual for people from the same cultural setting to actually live in the same geographical location. Think of Australians when they move to London. The first generation, I'm the first generation, have a foot in both camps. But the foot that we have, if we're born in this country, in the creation of these shared new values, is greater in terms of our association with this country because we're educated in the English language. So you find
that second generation, our children, have, in the majority of cases, apart from some isolated situations like, Orthodox Jews, ultra-Orthodox Muslims, Christian fundamentalists. You find by the second generation, and that's 50 years, it's only 50 years time gap, 50 to 60 years, that they have moved from that multicultural milieu to a situation where we have shared values. Now, these values may be positive and they may be negative. And one of the most negative shared values we have with the Australian society is our relationship with First Nations people. And if anything highlighted this, it was the failure of the referendum we recently had. A simple referendum which gave First Nations people an advisory role as far as to Parliament, advisory role. And we couldn't even do that. So shared values can be both positive, they can be both negative. But without multiculturalism, where we as a society, because we're a settler colonial society, without multiculturalism, what happens that if you're reliant on immigration, and this country is reliant on immigration, what happens is that you have divisions which are created in society, and these people who are not, there isn't a mechanism by which people can move towards these shared values. What happens is that you have sharp divisions which remain for generations, divisions which are based on oppression and inequality. So anybody who thinks that multiculturalism in a settler colonial society is some type of, throwback, something that's irrelevant, needs to think again. Because in order to create a society with shared values, especially when people come from all corners of the globe, over 195 different nationalities have come to this country since the end of World War II, we will find ourselves in a situation where we're constantly bickering and fighting and divided. And that's no way to create shared values. As I said before, these shared values are both positive and negative. And obviously the most negative that I can think of is the fact that we as a society still have huge difficulties dealing with this country's history. So what's the difference between a colonial settler society, which Australia is, and say a sovereign nation state like Italy or Germany? The fact is that those communities have had hundreds, if not thousands, of years of history behind them via which they have a common language and a common culture. So when people point to Japan and say it is a monocultural society, the fact is there are elements within Japanese society which are excluded to a significant degree. Korean immigrants in between the world wars, Ainu, which are the indigenous people of Japan, which still live on the tip of Hokkaido, the northernmost island. So the issues are, is multiculturalism a value mechanism via which to integrate people into wider society and to create communities where there are shared values? You cannot create these artificially by forcing people to give up, when they arrive in this country,
to give up their past. It doesn't work. We saw this with First Nations people when we tried to force them to assimilate by stealing their children, by denying them the ability to access their lands. So as I keep saying, multiculturalism is an exceptionally positive concept which to a large degree was enshrined in the Australian mentality by the Whitlam-led Labor government, when they understood that having diverse cultural groups in society where there is no mechanism via which to create these shared values, all it did was increase divisions in society. As I keep saying, multiculturalism is the pathway to shared values in this country. And it's the pathway to shared values in any settler colonial society. Because immigration is as at the basis of any society which has ousted its First Nations people from their lands. It's immigration which creates that settler culture, whether it's the United States of America or Canada or Argentina or Australia or any other settler colonial society around the globe. So it's a different concept. So do we remain divided for all eternity, a division based on where we have come from as people in this country? Or do we create a pathway to create shared values that are based on egalitarian principles? Now, people talk about the fair go. Well, the fair go went out the window in the 50s. But multiculturalism is one mechanism via which to create those shared values, both positive and negative. You listen to The Anarchist World This Week, broadcast across Australia by the Community Radio Network. My name's Joseph Toscano. I'm hosting today's program. Let's move on. Now, housing nervous Nellies. I can't stand the garbage. You know, every week I present this program, it means I've got to listen to other people, read shit, and come to some type of analysis, all right? And I'm just, I cannot believe the garbage that I've got to go through in order to present this program. Housing nervous Nellies. Now, the federal government has passed some piss weak legislation. It is piss weak in terms of denying investors the ability to manipulate the residential marketplace. The legislation which was passed regarding negative gearing has nothing to do with new buildings, nothing to do with new housing, and it's got nothing to do with anybody who had an investment property before the legislation was passed a few days ago. Now, the whole purpose of this legislation was to ensure that younger Australians were able to break out of the rental market into the housing market, because public housing in this country has been destroyed and privatised to a significant degree. So you either rented or you became a mortgage holder. And in Australia today, one third of people rent, and most of them are young. Not all, but many of them are young, significant majority. One third are paying mortgages, and one third, usually older people, who've paid their mortgage, own their own property. Now, obviously, the whole purpose of removing negative gearing taxation advantages
in the housing market was to stop housing prices from escalating. Not because there is a shortage of housing, we're told there's a shortage of housing, but because when you went to buy, well, you and your bank, your friends at the bank went to buy a house, you and the bank were competing against the investor, their bank, and the government, which gave them an advantage. Now, the government's removed from the equation. So investors who rely on capital gains of that house have been pushed aside in the residential marketplace. What that means is that housing prices will drop. They're not going to drop for the $25 million homes or the $10 million homes or the $5 million homes, which only a minority of people can afford, or even the $2 million homes. But they will drop for homes under $2 million. And they will drop, there'll be a greater drop in homes which are negatively geared. So what we will see is an increasing ability of people who are renting, who are working, to move from the rental market into the mortgage market. And you would think that this is a bad thing, the way the media, social media, the legacy media, radio, television, the internet is carrying on about a few percentages drop in housing. Extraordinary. Just extraordinary. It highlights the type of society we've become, where the investor, the 8% of Australians who have enough disposable income to invest, have become the barometer. That's right, a barometer about what's important in this country. What about the 30% of Australians who rely on Social Security benefits to survive, who don't own their own homes, who are renting, who can't access public housing, who are on a 20 to 25 year waiting list? It's just extraordinary, the amount of propaganda that occurs when minor changes are made to this country's economic system. It's not as if, you know, the mineral sector had been nationalised overnight. It's not as if the billionaires are paying 95% in tax on turnover, not income tax. It's not as if they've introduced a stock market, 1% stock market turnover tax, or a GST on financial transactions of over $5,000. These are minor changes to allow more people into a housing market. So if you hear some nervous Nelly crap on about the fact that their house has dropped 5% or even 10%, the fact is, if you want to move, so has the house you're going to move into has dropped 5 to 10%, or the unit you're going to move into if you're downsizing. What a load of crap. 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Now, I am sure everybody listening to this program has been to primary school, haven't you? Now, I went to primary school a long, long, long, long, long, long, long, long time ago, in the 50s. And there's always a primary school 101. You know, you go to university, there's law 101, arts 101. Well, in primary school, there's 101. Amongst boys, mainly. It was a boy thing in my day. Now, if you were a male student in a primary school in the so-called good old days, you understood what a headlock was. And the purpose of a headlock in primary school
was to put your sweaty armpit into the face of the person you put in a headlock. So a headlock is something we all understand. You understand what a headlock is. I understand what a headlock is. Every primary school child since time immemorial understands what a headlock is. It used to happen in the program on the primary school grounds during lunch. Every lunchtime. So you put your mate in a headlock and you say, smell that, right? Now, let's move on to the Victorian Liberal Party. A Liberal Party that thinks it has won the next state election in Victoria. A Liberal Party whose one of its primary, if not its primary policy, is to tear up the treaty that has been agreed to after years of negotiation between Victoria's First Nations people and the government of the day. A Liberal Party that is going to liquidate, courtesy of our good friend, Mr. Kennett, this state's resources. Liquidation of publicly owned resources. These are its policies. Now, one of its luminaries, Mrs. Deeming, who successfully sued and bankrupted the former Liberal Party leader because he made some claims which the court found to be, you know, weren't nice. Defamed Mrs. Deeming. It's a bit like me here at 3CR. I don't like the next program or the program before me. Let's pick poor old Kevin. And because I don't like him and we've had a bit of a barney, maybe I put him in a headlock, he's going to sue me. All right? That's me mate. You'd think they could sort it out. Now, Mrs. Dean has gone one step further. Unfortunately, she can't answer because she's gone on a holiday. That's what you do. You go on an overseas holiday when you find yourself in a difficult situation. She claimed that Matthew Guy, two-time loser, that's right, two-time loser, he's the head of the Liberal Party here in Victoria, lost at two state elections, put her in a headlock at a community function. I think it was a Greek Orthodox community function. Now, fortunately, for Mr. Matthew Guy, there was footage of the incident. And it seems that it was a big kind of noisy party. You know what Greek Orthodox parties are like? Big noisy parties that he put his hand on the back of Mrs. Deeming to gain her attention. Right? They were sitting at the same table. Now, Mrs. Deeming thought this was a headlock. I'm not making this up. She made a claim. She made a complaint to Victoria Police that her political colleague, the member of the same Liberal Party, the same united opposition in the Victorian Parliament, put her in a headlock. Now, the Victoria Police, to their credit, found there was no substance to the allegation. Because obviously there was this CCTV coverage, fortunately for Mr. Matthew Guy. Once CCTV coverage has done something positive, right? And he hadn't put her in a headlock. He just tapped her on the back of the shoulder to catch her attention. The type of thing I do consistently, right? Now, Mrs. Deeming had the ability to save herself by offering an apology
to Mr. Matthew Guy. I know this sounds like Mills and Boone, okay? Days of Our Lives, or The Brave and the Beautiful, whatever it is, but this is real shit. This is the opposition party that wants to become the government of Victoria, that wants to tear up the treaty, that wants to liquidate this country's assets, that wants to stop the big build, all right? This is that Liberal Party. This is that United Liberal Party. So she said, well, I'm not to give him an apology. I'll just go on overseas holiday. She's gone on overseas holiday. Now, the current opposition leader, Jess Wilson, now finds herself in a difficult situation. And to her credit, realising that to allow this farce to continue would be political death for the Victorian Liberals, because you can't make this shit up. If I came and made this shit up, you would think I was hallucinating. This is real. This is what's happening in the inner sanctum of the Victorian opposition. So what they've done now is they've put in process in place to remove Mrs. Deeming's, position on the Legislative Council elections. Get rid of the person. Now, I don't care. I mean, this is ludicrous. I don't care. The thing is, she did state that I think she did state that a headlock, she made a mistake, you know, she thought a headlock was something different. Now, as I know, you've been to primary school, you bloody know what a headlock is. You put your mate's head in your armpit and you say, smell of that. I haven't washed for 2 weeks, all right? Okay. Now, the serious part, this is where I'm pissed off. Every day, the Liberal Party tells us that we're in a crime wave. That crime is off the planet. That they need to be elected to put a stop to all this criminal behaviour, right? A little bit like the Queenslanders, the Queensland Liberal Party. Right? We're going to put a stop to all this criminal behaviour. Now, I think this is a frivolous complaint. My belief is that Victoria Police should be investigating Mrs. Deeming for lodging a frivolous complaint and then charging her with that offence. I mean, Victoria Police have better things to do if we're in the midst of a crime wave than wasting police resources and time looking at what is obviously a frivolous complaint. All I can say is the Victorian Liberal Party is the party that gives on giving on. I love them. I love them. So, what can I say? I didn't make this up. I really didn't make this up. This is all true. T-R-U-E. True. Extraordinary. What an extraordinary state of affairs. Couldn't even solve the problem internally. Couldn't even say, sorry, mate, I made a mistake. I thought you had your greasy armpit around my face, but I was wrong. You just tapped me on the back. Sorry, mate. Let's move on. Let's defeat the worst government in Victoria's history. That's what they keep telling us. The what's-her-name-led comedy. Comedy gold. Comedy gold. What could you do? You can't make it up. Let's move on. Now, I love this one too. Now, the Liberal Party. Yes, it is the Liberal Party's turn this week. The Liberal Party is trying to gain a little bit of traction. The little friends from Divided Nation seem to be stealing their voters, and they're a little bit concerned.
and especially their partners, the National Party, who on current figures will have no representatives in the next federal election, are very concerned. So they're trying to get Australians to look at what they consider to be important issues, taxation. And the mantra for the last few weeks, and it is a mantra, is Australians are poorer because of the evil Albanese-led Labor government. Now, obviously, the Albanese-led Labor government is just a minor reform party. You know, it's about maintaining the status quo. So this is the thing. Australians are poorer. Now, I'm going to tell you why Australians are poorer. And I'm not an economist or a lawyer. I'm just a stupid broadcaster. Now, the Liberal Party gospel, the gospel according to the Liberal National Party, more the Liberal Party than the National Party, because the old National Party, the old Country Party, was an agrarian socialist party, but that's a different story now because the National Party has become an agribusiness party, and that's why nobody thinks they're relevant anymore, especially all those folk who are flowing across to divided nations. So why are Australians poorer? And I agree with the Liberal Party. I agree. Australians are poorer. If you're not part of the 1% that own the means of production, distribution, exchange and communication, and if you're not part of the 8% that are part of the investment class, who is now having second doubts about investing in residential property because of the changes to government legislation, you are poorer. It's as simple as that. Every statistical indicator over the last 30 to 40 years has highlighted that the gap between the rich and poor is increasing exponentially. For example, the 1% that own the means of production, distribution, exchange and communication have more wealth between them than the working poor and everybody, and that's anybody who earns $1,000 or less a week, and everybody in a social security benefit. So that's 40 to 45% of the population. So why are Australians poorer? We're told by the Liberal Party, or the Liberal Party gospel, the gospel of the Liberal Party, that it's because of the Albanese Labor government's reforms, that it's all their fault. Now, I may be demented and don't remember much about what happened yesterday, but I do remember what happened, what began to happen 50 years ago under the Hawke-Keating Labor government. We saw the introduction of a neo-liberal ideology into Australian economics. And the neo-liberal ideology was based on the concept that the state has to remove its entry into the private sector. Now, those of you who are familiar with 17th, 18th, and possibly early 19th century history will understand that the state's central role was to ensure that those who exercised power, those who concentrated wealth in their hands, continued to exercise power. And anybody who stood against the monarch's God-given right to rule as they saw fit would be executed. Very simple, simple concept. That's what the state was about. Now, during the late 19th century and early 20th century, we saw pressure from below. Pressure from below. From those, like we see today, who had been ostracized
from the economy by that minuscule minority that ruled by the grace of God begin to fight back. And we saw reform movements and revolutionary movements, and those reform and revolutionary movements forced the state to take an active role in protecting its citizens. That active role revolved around not just a vote, but it revolved around providing access to essential services like electricity, a central role in providing people access to healthcare, a central role in providing the children of people access to education. So what we saw is that the state began to intrude. This is, I'm talking about Western parliamentary democracies. The state began to intrude on the sections of society, the private sector, and minimise their profits. So after World War II, into the early 60s and early, late 60s and early 70s, we saw the emergence of a new ideology which was based on pushing the state out of providing services to the community and reverting the state to its original role of protecting those who exercised power. Very simple. And it came in four waves. It came in deregulation. And a lot of people talk about green tape and red tape. Now, obviously, some regulation is a lot of crap. But a significant amount of regulation which has been set up is to protect people from exploitation. It's to protect the community from disease. That's what it's about. But one of the major pillars of this neoliberal, believe it or not, neoliberal revolution was deregulation. Then we had privatisation. As I said before, the state was forced to create special state owned and state-run institutions to provide its citizens, this is in Western democracies, with the basic essentials of life. Things like social security benefits, things like access to a universal health care, things like access to a public health sector. And the list goes on and on. Things like access to, in Australia, some type of national airline. That's what Qantas was once. Access to telecommunications. So what privatisation was about was selling things like access to banking, the Commonwealth Bank, was selling assets which had been built up through the blood, sweat and tears of generations of Australians and sold at bargain basement prices to the private sector. Now, Mr. Keating, who everybody loves to love, sold the Commonwealth Serum Laboratory, which was established, the first national body established in this country by the Commonwealth Parliament in 1910.

2010 to provide vaccines and serums to the Australian population at a reasonable price was privatised for, I think, $2.65 a share. It's now, at one stage, it was worth $300 a share. It's dropped a bit now because of Mr. Trump. But that's, I mean, the Washington Perfume, that's a different story. We had the Commonwealth Bank, which was established, I think, in about 1913, 1914, I could be wrong, by a year or two. It was established to provide financial support to people who could not obtain loans from private banks and to prevent people losing their savings, as we saw over and over again in the 1890s and the early 1900s, when privately owned banks collapsed. And when they privatised the Commonwealth Bank, what that meant is that any break that the private banks had on charging fees was removed. And today, you're encumbered with hundreds of fees, which don't really need to be, so don't really need to be imposed on people. So that's what privatisation was about, was giving back to the private sector. And we saw it going to the aged care sector, the early childhood sector, NDIS. We see it in government departments. When, you know, we've got two Commonwealth Bank employees, well, two employees from one of the big companies, accounting companies, who are in the Commonwealth Bank, being charged because they were looking at the Prime Minister's personal, whatever it is, you know, personal financial affairs. And the list goes on and on. We see it in the Defence Department. 40% of Defence Department employees are not employed by the Commonwealth Government. There are private sector employees that have been put into the Defence Department, and obviously what they're there for is to maximise the profits of those people who provide services and products to the Defence Department. So privatisation was about giving back the ability to make money at the expense of the community to the private sector. Then we had globalisation. I love globalisation. You got a shoemaker here making shoes, and you got to pay him, what, in those days, $15 an hour. You export your jobs to Vietnam and you pay them $1 an hour. Simple. You put designed in Australia, made in Vietnam on your shoes, and we're all supposed to be happy. Corporatisation? Simple. Walk into any mega metropolis temple of consumption. I'm talking about a major shopping centre. The same brands, whether you're in Darwin, Alice Springs, Melbourne, Perth, Unadatta. What corporatisation did is it took the rug out of small business in this country and ensured that they will always play second fiddle to the corporate sector. So here we have the neoliberal revolution. Privatisation, globalisation, corporatisation and deregulation. And who benefit? Who benefited from this? Why are Australians poorer in 2026 than they were in 1966? Why are Australians poorer in terms of the numbers that are finding it difficult to make ends meet and even keep food on the table? Why are Australians poorer? It's very simple. Even a simpleton, an idiot like me, can work it out. And if I can work it out, I understand why the Liberal Party, the Federal Liberal Party, can't work it out. It's not because of some minuscule reforms by the Albanese-led Labor Party. It's about the fact that both the Labor Party and the National Party and the Liberal Party and Divided Nation are all about protecting. That's right. They're all about protecting the 1% that own the means of production, distribution, exchange and communication. That's the gospel. That's why Australians are poorer. It's simple. Around the world, people are turning their backs on this neoliberal garbage. But in Australia, we continue to power forward. And no wonder the Federal Liberal Party is on the nose in this country. No wonder. Unfortunately, people are drifting to a party like Divided Nation, which has no solutions to any of the problems. When you have a political party supported by billionaires
whose claim to fame is that they want to bring in workers at $2 an hour, you begin to understand the situation, why Australians are poorer. And we'll continue to be poorer while we continue to support this type of garbage. And that's why people have turned off. They don't listen. I may listen because I'm a fool and I need to listen so I can present something on the Anarchist World this week. And obviously my soul is dirtied with all the things I've got to go through, all the garbage I've got to listen to. Luckily, I haven't, you know, bashed my head against the wall because I think it's a bit of a comedy. But the fact is that people have stopped listening. Now, people say to me, well, Joe, why do you continue to repeat things on the Anarchist World this week? Repetition, whether you're talking to the converted or not the converted, is essential in order to maintain pressure. Obviously, if you're involved in a successful campaign, you don't need to repeat that campaign. Now, currently we're involved in a public housing campaign. There's a lot of repetition because that campaign has been going nowhere for some time because of the privatisation of the public housing sector. So repetition is important. Now, a lot of people say, oh, you don't speak about religion or politics. The fact is that I don't care about religion, but if you don't speak about politics to your neighbours and the people you know, and you don't put your ideas forward, nothing will ever change. And that's what repetition is about. It's about pushing until change occurs. For example, Europe. Reality bites. Look at Europe today. In the midst of a summer crisis, people dying because it's too hot. Right? But you see, climate change doesn't exist. Well, reality bites. I believe gravity doesn't exist. I could walk to the edge of a cliff and jump off and I will die because gravity bloody exists. Because you believe something doesn't mean it's real. And that's the dilemma we face today. With asocial media, what we're seeing is an increasing number of people believing the unbelievable. Could you believe that? What a tautology, believing the unbelievable. But reality doesn't care. The climate emergency doesn't care whether you're black or white, whether you're religious or whether you're an atheist, whether you're an animal or whether you're a human being. Because reality is what we face on a day-to-day basis, and to deny reality, to put our heads in the sand, is to ensure that we will continue to suffer the consequences. As I say, reality bites. Gravity exists. Climate emergency exists, and it goes on and on. The 1% that own the means of production, distribution, exchange, and communication exist, and while they continue to exist, we'll continue to be faced with the same issues we're faced with today. You've been listening to The Anarchist World this week, broadcast across Australia by the Community Radio Network. This program has been streaming live on 3cr.org.au. If you're in Melbourne on Saturday, the 4th of July, come and meet us at the Anarchist Media Institute store at the 3CR's 50th anniversary celebrations at the Collingwood Town Hall on Hoddle Street from 11 a.m. to 4 p.m. Come along, meet us in person, have a chat. It's a great opportunity to celebrate the fact that Community Radio 3CR continues to broadcast via the Community Radio Network to thousands of people across this country. 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
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Somebody's got a sense of humour, obviously. Thank you once again. 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Somebody's got a sense of humour, obviously. Thank you once again. 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
3: There was an incident where a police had shot a black man in the back and then went and planted a gun next to him and said that the guy had drawn a gun on him, which we found out after investigation, the guy didn't have no gun. Police had shot him in cold blood.

0: That's I Have a Dream. I'm Dead Press. Yeah, thanks, brothers. Yeah, Dead Prez, I Have a Dream. 6 minutes past 11, you're at the Fire of Bungellani. Big shout out to Joe Toscano, another deadly show. Anarchist World this week. Don't forget, coming up on Saturday is this.
1: We're celebrating 50 years of 3CR on Saturday the 4th of July at Collingwood Town Hall. 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Saturday the 4th of July, Collingwood Town Hall, 11 a.m. till 4 p.m. Bring your family, tell your friends, all are welcome. 3CR, celebrating 50 years.
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0: Yeah, stick around, folks. I'm going to have a yarn to my friend Arthur David and Madison. We can have a yarn about the current High Court case we've got going now. Well, we're applying to the High Court, making some headway. So they're going to come in a minute and we'll have a yarn about that. So in the meantime, I'm going to play a short song called Talking About a Revolution, Tracy Chapman.

0: Yeah, that's the legend, Tracy Chapman. We're talking about a revolution. We've been talking about that for a while.
1: Yes.
0: And I've got I've got some experts in the studio.
1: Yeah, nothing changes for 100 years and it all changes in a week. This could be the week. When's NAIDOC week start?
0: I think by the end of the week, is it?
1: Yeah, because they had a promo last night on NITV for the elder's oration on Sunday.
0: Oh, yeah.
1: Who's the elder?
0: He's a Victorian guy from Western District.
1: Could be. Bloke with a beard.
0: Richard Franklin.
1: No, it's not him. No, it's some... Anyhow.
0: He's one of them anyway.
1: But when they were promoting the show called The Point, you know, The Point that you were on a few weeks ago, they actually showed a picture of you.
0: Course.
1: In the promo. So what does that mean?
0: Camp Sovereignty on the T-shirt.
1: Yeah, normally, you know that no one's allowed to talk about you. And here you are on NITV.
0: It's about timing, then.
1: Could be, mate. Could be.
0: And this court case is all a part of that too, like.
1: I think so.
0: You know. We're talking about treaty, and why I like to talk about treaty is because they're talking about sovereign treaty, not just a Mickey Mouse state government legislation. I've been feeding the mob the Vienna Convention for Law of Treaties, which will take it up a level.
1: So we're talking about a real treaty, not like
0: a real treaty, yes.
1: An actual international treaty between a member of the UN, like Australia, and 250 mobs around the country?
0: Yes, and I don't know if we're the first one, but we're a group called Thorpe Kalaka, which Kalaka means tree.
1: Right.
0: There's about 500 of us meeting this weekend.
1: And that's all flowing on from the Statewide Treaty Act that was passed in December last year. And you had the first treaty assembly last Monday.
0: You were there?
1: That was the most historic moment in the state of Victoria since it was first started.
0: Getting used to that space, we're going to take that back, that little...
1: It's a pretty horrible space, though.
0: It's horrible. We have to smoke it out, probably.
1: It feels like a funeral parlour in there. It doesn't seem a very healthy place to meet, really.
0: We've got to smoke it.
1: It's got too much evil, yeah.
0: It's a good little space because it's where it's located, like on a little hill there.
1: That's true.
0: Overlooking the bay and what.
1: And I noticed this morning coming up on the tram, heading up towards the big Parliament building, sticking up behind it like a Ku Klux Klan hat is the steeple from that cathedral. You know, the cathedral you can see from out in the garden we saw the other day.
0: Well,
1: it sticks up right on the top of it like a little hat, like a Ku Klux Klan hat.
0: if you drive up Brunswick Street, that's exactly what you see.
1: Yeah. So anyhow, things are really happening. We're going to talk about the unilateral declaration of sovereignty from Vanuatu. Well, I'm coming to that. And we're also going to talk about the fact that Fiji in 1970 got its independence from Chuck the Turd. And they joined the International Criminal Court straight away as soon as it came up. And now your letter to them on Monday has been followed up with more letters to the UN delegations, permanent missions in both Geneva and New York for Fiji, and also a body called the Coordinator's Office of the UN. It's based in Fiji, but it covers Tonga, Vanuatu, a few other Pacific nations.
0: Well, we got the in there with Vanuatu.
1: Well, Vanuatu was the one that first, in 2017, proposed that there be an addition to the International Criminal Court, that there be a fifth crime of ecocide.
0: Absolutely.
1: And then Fiji and, was it Tonga, backed that motion. And at the same time, your sister Marge was trying to take a case in the High Court to say that Australia should really take the lead on this. So we'll see what happens there. There's a big treaty that's just about to be signed between Fiji and Australia, and it's called the Family Treaty. We're all one family under one roof.
0: Well, that'll feel like we're doing on the weekend.
1: I don't know if the Council of Chiefs realises what the situation is in Australia. I mean, 80% of the land in Fiji is owned by the local people. They never lost it because maybe an enlightened or whatever administrator signed this thing about the Great Council of Chiefs back in the 18, whatever it was. And so it could just be the usual manipulation by the British of the whole situation. But the fact is they never lost their land. And I don't think they realise the situation here where there's no treaty. Every time there's a national body, it's always undermined and destroyed. And
0: the genocide
1: continues. That's right.
0: We're going to set up the deadly Council of Chiefs.
1: So maybe, or the Elders, Council of Elders.
0: That's what I mean, the deadly Council of Chiefs. Right. Yeah.
1: So maybe the brothers and sisters in Fiji and the Pacific region.
0: Yeah, it's timely. It's
1: will stand
0: timely.
1: Up. And what about Hawaii, the place that killed Captain James Cook? They meted out the punishment to him. Maybe
0: caught up to him.
1: They're part of the USA, but maybe they could turn the USA around and make the USA sign on to the International Criminal Court.
0: Well, they've been arguing that whose sovereignty is it there? You know, like
1: yeah. So things are really going. Things are really going international. Yes. And one of the things in the High Court we talked about was the fact that there was an affidavit, several affidavits of yours, where you've written to all these countries. You've written to all the countries that have King Charles as the head, all 15, including the UK. You've written to all the countries that jumped into the South Africa case.
0: And what's Ireland? Is that in that mix?
1: You asked me that before. I've still got to look that up. Do you know? Anyway, I'll ask our special guest. So what's happened now is that we've got finally a volunteer has stepped forward to coordinate this massive project of following up all the letters that you first wrote. Well, actually, Senator Lydia Thorpe wrote the letter asking for for people's help. And there's this massive job of following up, talking
0: she
1: to
0: She went
1: each
0: to the UN and put... I don't know if she put that in front of the UN or not.
1: She went to a special meeting of the whatever body, but she didn't get a chance to speak. So right. She just met people on the fringes, you know.
0: Yeah.
1: I wonder how that got engineered, she was meant to go and speak. But anyhow, that we've got a long game going on here, you know. The longer that they keep you out of it, the worse it looks for them in terms of intent to destroy.
0: And unwillingness and reluctance.
1: That's
0: and,
1: right. And all of that. So we
0: inability.
1: That's right. So either way, we're exhausting direct domestic remedies or we're actually getting some action in Australia. So this week you've written to the International Criminal Court and they've acknowledged receipt of your letter to the Attorney General.
0: Cool.
1: You've written to the Attorney General and sending her a copy of that letter. And you've also been writing to the Great Council of Chiefs in Fiji. Itakamai, I think it's called. And that's what Fijians call it. The actual council is called. I'll get it for you. I've got to get this for you right. It's called Bosa Livu Vaka Turanga, which is the Fijian word for Great Council of Chiefs.
0: Okay.
1: And although it's part of the government and was set up by the British, it's still around today. It's being brought back, and obviously, that's kind of the appropriate equivalent body to a council.
0: Do they
1: of
0: talk about sovereignty anywhere in their mix?
1: Well, it's a funny situation there because they still acknowledge Queen Elizabeth as the great chief, right? Mm. But that was a few years ago. I don't know if that still applies.
0: She's dead now.
1: That's right. And I don't know if they. I don't know how
0: Didn't
1: they get
0: renew,
1: on with
0: renew the license.
1: I don't know how they get on with Chuck the Turd, as you call them. So anyhow, what we're going to talk about this morning is we introduce you to Madison or Mads, Maddie, and. She has stepped up to volunteer to coordinate this massive project of following up each country individually, and we've made a start with Fiji.
2: And, no worries.
1: And perhaps you can tell us how you think the project can work. What do you think's involved?
2: So there's a few challenges. I mean, you know, we as we'll all know, you know, Uncle Robbie has sent letters to all the United Nations member states that are co-signatories to the International Court of Justice and the International Criminal Court, but also all the other UN countries who aren't direct signatories are still indirectly signatories to those courts. And so as a result, we've already sent out to all of those nation states, you know, a request that they do what it would appear, unfortunately, our own government are reluctant to do, which is, initiate a prosecution of the genocide of Australian First Nations people. So that's been sent out, and
1: And it's not just a prosecution for the sake of getting a conviction. It's aimed at stopping the damn thing, stopping and preventing it.
2: Well, we're not talking about history, right? This is continuing ongoing. To happen. This is ongoing genocide of First Nations people under a system that, you know, oppresses us all.
1: And hopefully we can get into the International Court of Justice as well for a ruling that until there's a treaty, all land here is Aboriginal land and the only law that applies is Aboriginal law.
2: No, that's right.
1: And also, we're hoping that each individual country will take a case in their own national court against Australia, prosecution under the universal jurisdiction to prosecute genocide, and also taken civil claims for reparations in their own national court. So that, just to take an example, in the Supreme Court of Fiji, you could have a civil action against Australia on behalf of all the mobs here for reparations and for that kind of thing, but also, like the South Africa case in the ICJ, you could actually talk about genocide. And then in the criminal division of the Supreme Court, you could have a prosecution of people like King Charles III, a.k.a. Yep. Charles Philip Arthur George Windsor, a.k.a.
2: Yes.
1: Mountbatten Windsor, a.k.a. Saxe Coburg Gotha, whatever his change is to this week. And maybe some other people as well, or some key office holders in Australia who are complicit in the ongoing genocide. That might include parliamentarians, mm-hmm. might include judges, it might include, you know...
0: the Attorney General?
1: Well...
0: failing to act.
1: That's right. Well, there's already one Attorney General in the gun, Mark Dreyfus, the previous Attorney General, who now, I see, has the role of international human rights advocate.
0: Oh, my God.
1: But you charged him, or tried to charge him, Robbie, with genocide because they failed to have a treaty. And you argue that just by failing to initiate a treaty and a truth-telling commission, that showed an intention to destroy.
0: Also shows your failure to prevent genocide.
1: That's right.
0: It's about making peace, ending wars, treaties. You know, never happened in Australia.
2: Which gets to the bottom of this current project, which is that the initial letters that have been sent out have been a request, as Len points out, to take action through the courts in order to put a stop to the genocide, and also, I believe, for justice and First Nations people. But this project in particular, because we've already gotten to that point where they've received letters, the whole point now is that we need to apply pressure to various state parties, across these UN member nations to actually respond. Call up where they sit on this. Yes. Do they support us or don't they? Yeah. Are they with us or are they not with us?
0: Are they trading with Australia in terms of extraction, wealth and things like that?
2: Well, that's right.
0: Are they? Because that makes them complicit as far as I'm concerned in the process.
2: That's it. So, in part, that's part of the tension that we want to be able to call out, right? If we get refusals to or rejections of our request, surely part of what we would then wish to do is to expose and highlight why that is likely to be.
1: So that could all be up on the Crime Scene Australia website. We could have a huge data bank of who's doing what.
2: Who's doing what, what their response was, why we believe, fairly and justly they gave that response.
1: Yes.
2: Highlight, as a result of this campaign in the longer term, the broader political and socioeconomic causes of, this system of oppression.
1: And nothing is forever, even though they might say no this week. By the time there's a bit of action around the world from the various Indigenous groups uniting together on this, they may well change. And by the time there are various community and citizen groups in each country working on this, they may well change.
2: Yes.
1: I mean, most governments are political, aren't they? They're elected, or they manage to stay around because they don't get all the people offside forever.
2: Well, let's face it, even if they change political parties, it's still the same government, right? Still the same system. Most of the time we're talking about, either neoliberal or partially liberal or partially totalitarian democracies.
1: And all the way, colonialism, however you come.
2: Yeah.
0: And the neo-Nazis.
1: That's right.
2: Well, they're starting to spring up, aren't they?
0: Well, I think that's always been the case, actually.
1: And what we're looking for now is several people have stepped up already to volunteer to be sort of coordinators of various regions or various aspects of it. So the idea is that Mads, has volunteered masochistically to take on the overall coordination of the project. And there's a few people have already stepped up to be coordinators, because one of the problems with volunteers is that you have to sort of, it's like herding cats, really.
2: Yeah, yeah.
1: And so we need people who are prepared to be coordinators or have experience. If you've worked in a union, what other kind of area would people have experience?
0: Well, we've got every race in the world here.
2: Yeah.
0: So we could put them in, like, You can take out Italy. You can take out
1: Greece. Of
0: course,
1: the multicultural connection.
0: Well, that's right. To it, yeah.
1: So we can go straight to the Thai community or straight to the Khmer
0: Vietnamese.
1: Community.
0: What?
2: Yeah. The thing is, you know, with this sort of project, the misconception that I'm hearing around the place, you know, is that this is something that requires people to have legal experience or somehow have political savvy. It's actually the opposite, because a lot of the legal stuff and a lot of the political stuff is actually already being done. This is about public pressure. This is just about being a concerned citizen. This is about voicing who you are, where you stand on this topic, and therefore what it is that you are wanting these representatives of these various countries to do. So the great news is that whereas a lot of the stuff in the background in the recent past has had to be stuff that, you know, Len and Uncle Robbie and others have had to work on separately from the populace, this is the opportunity for the populace to get involved.
1: Education.
0: It's political. It's quite political.
2: Yeah, this is the political wing of it.
1: And all you need is a laptop. In fact, all you need is a phone these days will do it.
2: Right. That's right. And so what are we actually asking people, just to be clear, to do? Well, so we've sent these letters out, and what we need now is people who are joining us in this, you know, voice, in this action, to state categorically to various members of, you know, of these so-called United Nations, you know, where they stand, and implore, you know, attorney generals, you know, a governor generals, et cetera, depends on the state, depends on the country, because each country has its own structure. But we'll help with that. We'll help as with who you would address it to, and say to them, Uncle Robbie and Crime Scene Australia have, you know, presented these prosecutions, you know, wanting them to be prosecuted. Please do so. You know, please do so, because, you know, the genocide is continuing, and without your direct assistance as a member nation state of the UN, that genocide will continue.
1: And the good thing is that all these documents are now online already on the website, so you don't have to reinvent the wheel. All you have to do is click and copy the link to the various documents, and away you go.
2: Yeah.
1: And if a group of people could take on one country each, so for example, people might take on, let's say, Senegal or something like that.
2: Yep.
1: And it would be good if they...
0: I've got the brother, yeah.
1: It would be good if they came from Senegal or they had relations there or whatever. And then a whole group of people can work on following up, figuring out which groups they should be talking to. The more people that get involved, I mean,
2: yep,
1: we could have hundreds and thousands of people, because then the people power effect steps in too.
2: Yeah. Right? Now, like I've said, you know, it's not legal, it's not even political expertise that we're really wanting. I'll tell you the number one thing we need at the moment, you know, to make this work. It's actually, like you were saying, Len and Uncle Robbie, you know, being part of certain communities. Because these UN member states, I believe there's seven languages that the UN uses. Might be six, might be eight. Anyway, but there are only a certain number of languages that are used. One is Spanish, one is English,
1: French,
2: and one is French. And, you know, so we actually need people who are part of communities where they not only use those languages, but perhaps are able to write, you know, with the slight slant, regional slant of French, regional slant of Spanish.
0: Chinese language?
2: Yeah, I'm not sure if Chinese is one of them. No. I think China actually comes under the English, as a matter of fact, believe it or not. There's a few strange choices there as to those that come under English. But anyway.
0: The other thing about this is it's also genocide is linked to ecocide. I think people are realizing it's a link to ecocide.
2: Yep.
0: But even before the genocide convention was created, there was another part of it called the cultural genocide, which was removed at the last minute for some reason.
1: Well, see, they say it's been removed, but I reckon if you look at causing serious mental harm and combine that with imposing conditions of life likely to destroy a group in whole or in part, well...
0: That's cultural genocide.
1: Not involving culture is a condition of life that will destroy you, and it can also cause you serious mental harm. So they may have thought they didn't include cultural genocide, but, you know...
0: I've got a question for any of you, so our compere of Yuliman come up after this program is in the studio too.
1: Kieran is in the house.
2: Yay!
0: I just wanted to ask you a question. Who was the first Secretary General of the United Nations?
2: It's Come Australian.
0: On, you should know this.
1: Yes, he was Australian.
0: He was an Australian. Yes.
2: Yeah. What was his name?
1: Yes. Keep going.
0: Was he a Labor politician?
2: Yes, he was.
0: Was he nearly the Prime Minister of this country?
2: Yes. He was.
1: Was he a Justice of the High Court? He was.
0: I'm not sure if he was.
1: He was. Yes.
0: And Come on, tell me who it is then.
1: His name starts with E.
0: No, it starts with H. His second name starts with B.
1: Right. What was his first name? Give us his first
0: Herbert.
1: Name. Herbert. Okay, Herbie. Who was Herb someone?
0: Yeah.
1: The phones are running hot. Yes, we have a listener. It was Everett.
2: Everett!
0: Herbert Everett.
1: Herbert via Everett.
2: Dr. Everett.
0: Don't you find that interesting? Australia avoided signing on to the Genocide Convention back in 1949. Well, they actually signed, but they didn't legislate.
1: But what does that mean? Given if there's an act,
0: if there's an act of Parliament
1: that says the convention on the prevention and punishment of genocide, doesn't that mean that since 1949 they've understood what prevention of genocide means? They've understood it. That it may not have been part of the law. Genocide might have been continued to be quite legal in 2002, but the fact is, from 1949 onwards, they knew that they had to prevent it. So doesn't that mean they're negligent? They've got a duty of care and they failed to prevent?
2: But that's colonialism all round, isn't it?
0: They're conspiring there.
2: Yeah, what you do is you just generally recognise that you look like a good nation, But then, the colonial trick is to never actually implement by statute. It's just part of the bloody playbook.
0: Well, they've failed to prevent in my book. And then go to 2002 and that they negotiated an immunity thing for Australia via this Attorney General's fiat. So that's more of the same.
2: Mm.
1: When you look into that, though, it turns out that a lot of those countries that have so-called common law, which of course turn out to be all the countries that had the British sovereign as their head, there are only 15 left, but they are the main ones that have this fiat. And obviously, that
0: explain the fiat a bit more.
1: Well, this is the colonial point that Madge is making. They say that it's about ensuring that the governments of the day don't muck up international relations with other countries.
2: Mm.
1: But what it's really about is stopping the indigenous populations whose lands have been stolen and people have been massacred, murdered, poisoned, and generally screwed from for their whole multi-generational sort of situation. It's to stop them ever taking any action.
2: But it's not just the British colonies, I mean, take, for instance, the Assembly of the Kanak people and their extraordinary session on the 24th and 25th of September in 2024. Here's a quote, and this is them citing French law. Customary lands are inalienable, non-transferable, non-convertible, and exempt from seizure. It's, so that is the constitutional statement, but what are the facts for the actual Kanak people? Colonialism.
0: Jail.
2: Yeah. So, we can talk and, quite rightly focus, particularly given our focus for this campaign, on Chuck the Turd, but... this is universal. This is just colonialism.
1: And interestingly, one of the people that intervened in Robbie's case in the Court of Appeal, and then the Court of Appeal said no interveners are required.
2: Uh-huh.
1: One of them was on behalf of the Kanaki people, on behalf of the sovereign Kanaki group.
2: So right.
0: That was we entertained them that long ago, Kieran?
3: Yeah, they were here, a month ago.
0: Recently.
2: Yeah, I was there. Yeah. That was what actually inspired me to help out.
0: Oh, okay.
2: It was unbelievable.
0: That was great.
1: And in fact, when Lydia made her famous speech to King Charles, "You are not my king," guess who was with her in the chamber? One of the sovereign Kanaki crew was actually there visiting Lydia that day.
3: Yeah, it was Sinuami.
2: Amazing.
3: Who was it? It was Sinuami.
1: Well, that's the very guy that's involved.
3: Yeah, the Grand Chief, the head of the Grand Chief Council.
0: Yeah, beautiful.
1: So we don't need to talk to these colonial governments so much. We just need to talk indigenous group to indigenous group around the world, and this could be a chance to unite all the indigenous voices into a kind of indigenous justice, indigenous court. But it's not really like a Western court.
2: No,
1: but
0: you're saying that you don't really need a member state to take you there. The prosecutor of the court can actually,
1: but also
0: take the initiative.
1: Also, maybe if the initiative comes from all these indigenous groups around the world uniting, it kind of bypasses the whole corrupt UN body. I mean, who's that? Geoffrey Robertson. Geoffrey Robertson has written a book about how pathetic the UN is. And, I mean, it's all true. Mm. The vetoes that only certain countries have, and it's all unworkable. Yeah, yeah. So maybe the future is actually an indigenous council of elders worldwide.
0: UN.
1: Which is about promoting peace and harmony, and
0: United Indigenous Nations.
1: Well, there we go.
0: Kieran's people are called Yuin.
1: Yeah, or it could be ICJ, Indigenous Court of Justice. You know, anyway.
0: Yeah. Did you watch NITV last night? And Yuin was starring there with the abalone cases.
3: Oh yeah,
0: going on. There.
1: Oh, was it? Yeah. Was it last night?
0: And they didn't. I think they just mentioned the Cruz brothers, but there's lots going on there.
3: Yeah, yeah,
1: yeah.
0: That
1: must have been a replay of the story. That was a replay.
3: Maybe there was also another abalone case about two or three months ago that wrapped up, and like the judge ruled in the favor of the followers, but like it was like racist, but like ironically kind of like funny. As a black fella, essentially, like what the defense argued was that because the coppers were like a few hundred meters away when they apparently, like, you know, saw them poaching and pulling all this abalone out of the water and loading into the car and stuff, more or less the defense lawyer got up and was like, how do you know it was them? Like, don't you think all black fellas look the same, sort of thing? Like, how could you, like, tell the difference between who it was from so far away? And the judge ended up throwing it out on this, like, on this here point.
2: Hilarious.
1: As you say, it's like
2: turn their back on them.
1: Don't forget that the Cruz brothers case is coming up. I think it's the end of July. They're arguing about the warrants and wanting to see the material and arguing that it's all very dodgy, that what was going on there. Surprise, surprise. And don't forget, on the 15th of July...
0: State of Victoria is not the same as New South Wales in terms of fishing rights and laws. It's very different here.
1: But New South Wales hasn't even got a treaty. You'd think Victoria, with a treaty there, that the fisheries would be bending over backwards to try and accommodate the new treaty era, rather than just giving out huge amounts of money to the various cooperatives that are dredge fishing abalone.
0: Well, these colonial waters or something again. You know, like
1: and the 15th of July is the governor's
0: 17th?
1: Governor 17th, is it? Governor's trespass case is back in court. And and that legal whiz Daniel Taylor is representing you. He's the one that he's the first one that took on that whole Attorney General's fiat business years ago when Aung San Suu Kyi came out and he tried to charge her with genocide because of her position on the
0: Rohingyas. Yeah, no, that's not Rohingyas, something like that.
1: Was it?
2: No.
0: Might have been.
1: I think that's what it was. But anyhow, so he's he's been involved with you now for a few years, working on various things, and he's just a
0: yeah, yeah.
1: He's a real hero.
0: He's off to Turkey to meet with the Turkish government in regards to what's going on there in Gaza and Lebanon, I think. So that's interesting. He wants me to zoom in on that meeting.
1: Yeah.
0: So that'd be. I'm keen to do that.
1: I reckon he's going to be snapped up internationally if we're not careful.
0: I'll secure that later today.
2: A bit of poaching.
1: Yeah. I know, because I mean he's really unique. In the world, the kind of commitment he has to the justice, particularly for Indigenous people, and particularly right here.
2: Thought I'd add just a little side note to that point when you were saying surely, you know, the fisheries and that, given the nature of what they're doing, would be more sensitive. Just recently, there was a report that's just been released about the Barrier Reef Authority, and it's all about their cultural insensitivity. So all of that stuff's coming out now. You know, it's supposed to be part of their remit, right, to actually work in with First Nations people about the management. And the overall report summary is basically these people are completely culturally insensitive.
0: But you can see that show last night was about those black things that
2: The starfish, the black starfish things, whatever they're called.
0: Starfish. Well, they're
3: not abalone.
0: Not abalone.
2: No, no.
0: The mob are actually cleaning them up.
2: Yeah,
3: the urchins.
0: Urchins.
2: Yeah, that's it. Urchins. Yeah,
0: they're just taking over.
3: Yeah, they're smashing.
0: Junga, the name of the company up there.
3: Yeah, yeah.
0: Stuart, what's his name?
3: That means octopus in my language.
0: Yeah, Junga. Lots of arms.
3: Yeah, yeah.
0: I mean, he's the main policeman down here.
3: Oh yeah.
0: Because they grabbed you.
1: Just on this Cruz Brothers case, when we watched the case a few weeks ago and they all came out of court and the fisheries guy, all white, right, talking to the prosecution lawyer, white, and saying, oh, great job and great job. And you can see it's like a time warp. It's like they don't understand that there's been a treaty. They don't understand there's been a truth commission. And they don't understand that fisheries are meant to be coordinating with Indigenous people now about fishing rights and so on. None of that's happening. So it's this little racist pocket, and you see that a lot in the courts. Yeah, I mean, it could be that the court itself is a kind of little racist pocket, immune, because no one loses their job in the courts. You do if you're elected to parliament. You've got to be a bit responsive, or you do
0: that's
1: if you're working in
0: executive.
1: That's
0: why we've got to go to the international jurisdiction.
1: That's right.
0: Because we're never going to see justice in this.
1: But it raises the question of a conspiracy. If the executive and the courts and the parliamentarians all agree, say, for example, that terra nullius is the rule, then that's a kind of conspiracy to commit genocide. And now that terra nullius is gone and they're going for this sovereignty nullius idea, I mean, there's an argument in the International Criminal Court that that's a conspiracy because they're not actually acknowledging the truth of the situation.
2: Yeah. Mm. I reckon
0: explain sovereignty nullius, Glenn.
1: What's that?
0: The sovereignty nullius.
1: What do
0: people
1: you
0: haven't heard that. Sovereignty nullius.
1: Yeah.
0: Explain it.
1: Well,
0: what it is.
1: I don't know if it really exists, but terra nullius was a judge-made law. It wasn't made by Parliament, and it said that there was an empty land, and therefore, you know, you didn't have to acknowledge anything. It was all empty land, therefore, you know, and that.
2: Therefore, the imperial, what was actually the British Empire's general common law, that you'd be required to establish a treaty with the First Nations people of those lands, wasn't the case because there are no people.
1: That's right.
0: And there was no law.
2: And there was no law. Yeah.
1: And it's a bit of an incentive to genocide, isn't it? If they say the country's empty, well, let's empty it. You know, I mean, what went on? People just don't know what went on then. But the idea of sovereignty nullius is that when the High Court said in Mabo that terra nullius was a lie, they called it a legal fiction. That's a fancy word for a lie. Mm. And it was a shameful legacy.
0: Yeah. Unutterable shame.
1: Unutterable shame, legacy of unutterable shame. They only went part of the way. What they should have said then is Australia should go to the International Court of Justice for an advisory opinion, a bit like the Western Sahara case, and to exactly explain when did the Aboriginal people lose their right to their land and their law. Mm. And the answer, of course, would be they haven't. Mm. But what they did was kind of invent this notion of native title.
0: Yeah. Naive title.
1: Which can be extinguished. And as soon as you use the word extinguished, isn't that what genocide is?
2: Yeah, it's a nice little trick, isn't it? Yeah. You know, over a couple of centuries, you do everything you can to disconnect First Nations people from their relationship with their land, and then you establish a law of native title, where what do you know? You've got to have continuous connection with the land to have the native title. You know, that's called a 1-2 punch. Yeah.
0: Incredibly, some Aboriginal people have maintained, even though it's in sort of some form of connection to country. Yeah, we're still in our country.
2: Yeah,
0: are the colonisers in their country?
2: No.
0: So why do they call us dispossessed?
2: Yeah, exactly.
0: Yeah, there's lots of bullshit going on here, but
2: it
0: needs to be unravelled. All of this, terra nullius began in Victoria because this is where their first constitution was created here, and that's where they based it on. Right, the idea of terra nullius. When they tried to do a treaty with Batman in 1835, 5 years before Waitangi, they said, "No, there's nobody home, idiot, Don Batman." That's where they come up with the idea of terra nullius. It's an empty land. You're messing up the deal here, you know.
2: Mm.
0: So we're going to go bring it all back here, you know. And where they dealt with terra nullius was on a really tiny island right next to New Guinea, Melanesian, different culture.
1: Gardens.
0: Mainstream black Australia. How can that become a test case for us? It's rubbish. Another thing they said in Mabo is you can't go retrospective on genocide.
2: Hmm.
1: Well, that's not what the Genocide Convention or the Rome Statute says. There's no statute of limitations and no one's immune. No head of state, no high government official is immune.
0: That's right. So this is the basis of a treaty negotiation, potentially. But what's interesting about what they're talking about, this treaty in Victoria, I know some people don't like the idea of treaty. I didn't like it for a long time, but someone convinced me. They're talking about an unceded sovereignty. I've heard them say it down there in the state government for a long time, the whole process. I kept asking them, what does that mean? So we're talking about an unceded sovereign treaty. Pull out the convention for the Vienna Convention for the Law of Treaties, which is about sovereignty.
1: And
0: so, who knows what can happen now.
1: This 1-2 punch that Madge is talking about, that's an example of causing serious mental harm and deliberately imposing conditions of life. And that's done with intent to destroy. Now, what people are saying is, oh, no, the International Court of Justice has made cases saying that you can only have an intent to destroy if there's no other reason for your behaviour. I mean, if it's military defence, it's not intent to destroy, etc. Look at Israel. But that's, in fact, not correct. And that needs to be overruled. That's
0: unprovoked attack.
1: It doesn't apply in domestic law. In domestic law, if you intend to do something, you know, whether you've got other motives as well doesn't matter. If you satisfy the intention to murder, for example, then you're done. So it must be the same with genocide, which is really mass murder. And it's not just, it's a bit more nuanced than just killing people. It's also causing serious mental harm and imposing conditions of life, because those things lead to the destruction of a group. You don't really have to.
0: There's no more clear-cut case, as far as I'm concerned, anywhere I can see on this.
1: Well, Lemkin, the guy that developed genocide, looked at what particular place in the world to illustrate it.
0: Lutruwita, Tasmania, exactly. Van Diemen's Land,
1: exactly.
0: and based it on.
1: Exactly.
0: He wanted to describe what happened to his people.
1: Yeah.
0: And he used that as the example.
1: And they had a black line in Tasmania, but the line was a bit more invisible in Victoria and New South Wales. But it's undeniable by looking at the massacre sites and the various kinds of poisoning, you know, the common cold?
0: Smallpox.
1: Smallpox, all those sorts of things.
0: All sorts of diseases.
1: You can see the spread.
0: And, you know, Australia was the last livable continent colonised.
1: Yeah.
0: So the time they got here, colonisation...
1: They were experts.
0: ...very adept on how to exterminate and kill.
1: Did a good job in Canada too. The guy, remember, who was the guy that was the general in Canada? Wasn't he involved down here as well? Anyhow, to be continued.
0: No, he wasn't from Canada. He was from the United States. Jeffrey Amherst.
1: Right.
0: He was a general of against the War of Independence. He was an English general, British general. Him and Cook and Banks worked together, spreading smallpox amongst the Indian mob over there, Hudson River style. Check it out. So what's that museum, war museum over there?
1: In Washington?
0: Yeah, some...
1: On the mall where the reflecting pool has turned green.
0: No, there's a famous museum over there. I can't remember.
1: Oh, you mean the cemetery, Arlington?
0: Could be there.
2: I think you mean American blue, Len. That's the colour of the pool at the moment, according to Trump. It's American blue. Yeah.
1: So anyhow...
0: it's documented over there anyway.
1: If you'd like to become a coordinator of this project and working with Mads and the group, please contact the station or...
2: The info at email.
1: Ah, so you go to info@crimescene.australia?
2: Yes, indeed, yeah.
1: And even if you don't feel like you can be a coordinator but you'd like to volunteer to write letters and to do a follow-up of one particular country or with a group of people, make contact.
2: And again, you know, don't need to have the skills around, you know, even letter writing. You know, we can help with that. We just want to make sure that your voice, including your authentic voice, what it is that you actually want to say about this, is translated in a way that has to get noticed. And we'll know who to send it to, and we'll take instructions from you as to who it is you would like it to be sent to in terms of nation states. We'll work with you in a project that's all about giving you an option to have a voice on an international scale to ensure long-needed justice for First Nations people in this country.
0: It's a great education project too.
2: Yeah. Mm.
1: Good on you for stepping up.
2: No.
0: Thanks heaps. Well, listen, I'm going to have a little bit of a yarn to Kieran because his show's coming up. Unless you want to add anything to that.
1: No.
0: Because I'm handballing my program over to Kieran. No. Bungle's Fire. He's going to take that hour as well. So he'll have a two-hour program. Is that right, Kieran?
3: Yeah.
2: So full-on media empire.
0: Yeah.
1: Right. So you're walking away from Wednesdays.
0: Yes.
1: Well, you're an old fella now, you know.
0: I'm getting old,
1: health issues, you know.
0: Mm. Yeah, that and...
1: You've got to pass the torch.
0: I've still got CSA, Crime Scene Australia.
1: Yes.
0: Well, this program would have been more appropriate. And it's on Mondays at 11. You're always welcome. We'll have a yarn there. And I'll do the music show, Black and Deadly, on Friday, so that's plenty for me.
1: Yeah. Cool.
0: All right, gentlemen. Okay. Thank you.
2: All right. Thank you.
0: You very much. All right. I'm going to go for a song. I'm going to play this an old favourite. This one's for you, Lynn. I know you like this one.

0: Did you know that 3CR first went to air in 1976? That's right, we're turning 50 this year.
1: On behalf of 3CR staff and committee, I have much pleasure in welcoming 3CR listeners and friends here at the station to 3CR's official opening. 3CR Community Radio Melbourne is Australia's first 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and are fighting against mistreatment or neglect by the mass media, people who have, by and large, been denied effective access to the media.
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3: Speaking of which, it's 3CR's 50th birthday this Saturday. I do believe you have to head to Humanitix to book a ticket for that, but it is free though. 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It's going to be a great day. 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So yeah, do come along this Saturday.
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7: While the headlines have subsided, the nuclear power plant is still not under control, with the spent fuel rods removed from only one out of four reactors.
8: Law needs to change so that our rights can be recognised, so that decisions in relation to the use and exploitation of our lands is out.
9: Yeah, I'm just about out of time. I've got time for one more song. It's called Tower Block Blues, and I'm going to dedicate this one to my dear friend Aku and all the crew from 44FU. Have a lovely day, everyone. See you next week.

0: We've got a common enemy. The same government that locks up these refugees just behind us here at the Park Hotel is the same government that's going for our rights, trying to attack the very limited gains that casuals have. And so when union activists take up the cause of refugees amongst their fellow workers, it's not an act of charity. It's about building workers' united self-defense mechanism, understanding that we're all part of the same battle.
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0: And so when union activists take up the cause of refugees amongst their fellow workers, it's not an act of charity. It's about building workers' united self-defense mechanism, understanding that we're all part of the same battle.
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4: 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I'm going to go to a few more songs. I'm in a bit of an older song mood today, so I'm going to play some older songs. This one is by the Afro-Cuban All-Stars.

0: Alrighty, I'm gonna play I'm gonna change the tune up a bit. We've got Beyond the Bars is on next week. So if you don't know what Beyond the Bars is, it's been going for 25 years in a row now. This is the 25th birthday year of Beyond the Bars. And each year, what's been happening for the last 25 years is the crew from 3CR have been going to various prisons throughout Victoria and doing broadcasts from within the prisons as an opportunity to actually give some of our men and women who are locked up a opportunity to actually get their voices heard and get their messages out there and to have a talk about the issues that are important to them and that affect them and, you know, talk about stuff like the sort of support they need to, you know, just generally, not just them in particular, but the sort of support that people in general need, you know, to stay out of incarceration and to be able to, you know, live a happy and healthy life on the outside. But yeah, I've got a few snippets from previous years that I'm going to play just to give you a bit of a feel for the sort of content that we have playing during that week. Of course, you know, I won't be here on the radio next week. We'll be playing a live broadcast. Actually, during my slot next week, we'll be broadcasting from Western Plains Correctional Centre down near Geelong. But yeah, it's a jam-packed week. It goes Monday to Friday, 11 to 2 each day, except for on Friday itself, when it will be 1 to 3, broadcasting from Loddon. But you can also tune in and, you know, listen. If you miss any of them, you can tune in and listen to them on the website, freecr.org.au. Just use a little search bar to look up Beyond the Bars. You can also go back and listen to old old CDs from the previous years. There's actually some really great content on there, you know, some really meaningful chats and discussions about, you know, the experiences that so many mob face, both within society as well as within corrections, and, you know, how we start to address some of those things. But yeah, I'm just going to play a couple of snippets. You know, full disclosure, I haven't actually properly listened to all of these ones, but I'm sure it's going to be great content anyways.
1: Register.
0: This first one is actually from 2016, titled Prison Yards by Clancy.
1: I wrote the song for my mother because I caused a lot of pain over the years. And it's called Prison Yards.

Some of the other great content you'll hear throughout the Beyond the Bars broadcast next week is stuff like, you know, songs and poems and, you know, other similar sort of media that the men and women who are locked up have, you know, created for us. Or, you know, create, not for us, but, you know, just created generally, I suppose, to go on radio. But yeah, there's a lot of, you know, really great songs and really great poems and, you know, other really great expressions that you will hear throughout that week as well. That song actually reminded me of a different song. This is another older song. This is by Merle Haggard. This is I'll Break Out Again Tonight.

0: I'm going to play another snippet from a previous Beyond the Bars. This is from 2016, titled Losing Family by Dida.
1: Seems to be, and even us others in jails, you know, across the country and that too, you know, we all sort of feel it. We still feel it too, you know, coming from our families. And unfortunately now it's getting stricter and stricter on us being able to represent our families at funerals and that because of where we are. And, you know, my own powers above stopped that as well. But, you know, we're not cut off from our families out there, you know, and here we are in a way, but, you know, our love and our feelings still go out for them. And
2: there is...
1: It's getting more and more, you know, and younger and younger. Like,
2: and there is a dynamic that happens once the notice comes into a facility or a prison or Dame Phyllis Frost Centre or wherever it is, whether it be Parkville or, you know, for youth detention or... And there's a conflict, not a conflict, but a dynamic happens where either you're the first person notified, so you notify the powers that be that you want to attend the funeral or a service or whatever. And because you're the first one who's put your name to go to that funeral, there are only certain amount of people that are allowed to attend a service or a funeral. So but we know as community people and people within our families that there's in a sense a hierarchical system that happens. And so the 18-year-old young fella, because he's put his name down, he's the first notified to go to the funeral, he quickly immediately goes and says, I want to go. And yet the direct uncle or the direct senior person within the family, his name, he might be last notified. So his name's down the bottom of the list. And so the young 18-year-old hasn't conferred with his uncle or you know, there might be a dad and a son within a facility. And so do you know what I mean? So the powers that be need to come to a realisation that there's protocols within the family unit that need to be adhered to.
1: Yeah, that's right. Yeah. You know, and you get, unfortunately, you know, there's a lot of us in those institutions and that, and at times, you know, there's more than one or two in the same institution. How do you balance or pick which one gets to go? You know what I mean? Like, makes it pretty hard, I suppose, and that's something that, you know, like we were saying earlier, brother, you know, that's their way of making us blue with each other, you know what I mean, to bring that separation amongst us in here, because they don't like us together, you know what I mean, like, that's why they split us up and send us all different places and don't keep us whole in a big group, you know, and, you know, I've been coming to jail for a long time, you know, and our numbers dwindle in different institutions where we used to be together and strong, and a lot of us now they separate us and keep us apart. And when the group starts getting too big, they just float us out to other places.
2: Well, you know, we were talking about it off air, Dede, is that your nephews, Cubby and Reg, will obviously want to go, but that might prevent you from actually attending the service. So how do we solve those situations?
1: I suppose, like you were saying, you know, them people in the communities and them higher places, I suppose they got to come to meet with the powers above that run these places. And you know, I think you're aware of it, and Sister Mill, you're aware of it. Back in, I think, 93 it was, we had the Royal Commission into Black Deaths in Custody, you know, and it was made then as a rule that we all attended funerals and stuff like that, you know what I mean? And, but now, over time, it's not as strong anymore, you know? And I suppose the numbers now are a lot higher, you know what I mean? And so they bring it down, you know? So how do we...
3: Yeah, that's right, because they made it sort of so that it's not a really big issue. But what you're saying is that it is, hey?
1: It's a huge issue, you know?
3: Yeah. Because some people have missed out on going because other brothers, you know, who weren't so closely connected went to
1: the funeral instead. Like Brother Boy was saying, the first one that puts his name down, he thinks he's entitled to go first because he got his name in first. But, you know, we've got a hierarchy too that sort of goes that way. But then it's not fair because there's a lot of us from the same families, you know what I mean? And how do we spread it out? You know what I mean? Because they only take one or two from
4: That's right.
1: You know, so it's a shame.
3: And we got big families, eh?
1: Yeah, that's right. You know, that's right. Especially, you know, like the families we're talking about at now, you know, huge families. But, you know, so, but unfortunately, you know, the ones that get to go, and the ones that don't, got to sit here and sing out. So, you know.
2: And then to even elaborate more, when you go home, the angst within the family is, well, you weren't here. You know what I mean?
4: Why didn't you go? How come? Yeah. That's what they try and say. Like, well,
2: yeah.
4: It's, as Brother Boy was saying before, it's sort of like, between us, we try and organise it the best we can in who gets to, you know, like, it doesn't matter if he puts his name down first, last, second, whatever. We try and work it out between us in here. Well, he's... like, we're all family, but we try and work out who's actually the closest that gets to prioritise on where they, if they want to go or not. That's
1: Yeah, and then once the list goes in, then obviously it goes to other people and they tick off on who goes anyway. If they don't want to go, you know, and it's been in the past that some of us from different families and that or whatever haven't been allowed to go because they don't like us going to these things, so... You know, and like Brother Boy was saying before, Paulie, you know, like, in here you don't get to grieve your mother, you know, stuff like that. We, you know, we go through them things. And they're the important issues that when that happens, you know, that's the times that we should be allowed to go to them things. Or, like, luckily you're going home tomorrow, mother, you know, and see your family, but hopefully that angst isn't there, you know.
0: That was the end of that little snippet. But, you know, it just gives you a bit of an idea of... the sort of discussions that we have during the Beyond the Bars week and, you know, how important these discussions are and, you know, also how great it is that 3CR puts this on every year and has done so for the last 25 years in a row. As far as I'm aware, they're the only radio station on the continent that, you know, regularly goes in and does similar programs each and every year. And I'm pretty sure as well, you know, one of the only ones, if not the only one, that actually does live broadcasts from within the prison. So throughout the week, you know, we do have one or two that are pre-recorded in the lead up just for, you know, logistical kind of purposes. But for the most part, nearly all of the broadcasts that you're going to hear next week on Beyond the Bars are actually coming to you live from those prisons. So yeah, it's a really, really great program. I can't sing it up enough. And yeah, do definitely tune in next week or week to listen to those ones. I'm going to go to another song. This one's Own Backyard by Horror Show and Jimbler.

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1: The Black Lives Matter movement is not going away here or overseas. 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
2: 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It's going to be a really great day. They're going to have, you know, a bunch of family-friendly activities. There's going to be a whole bunch of merch on sale, included limited edition merch. They're going to be, you know, putting a feed on, and there's going to be some great speakers and, you know, other tables selling merch and handing out information and whatever else. And yeah, it's going to be a really great day. So do come along to that one this Saturday. Make sure you book your attendance for that one. We've also got the Beyond the Bars coming up next week, which I was talking about just before. So make sure you tune into that one. 11 to 2pm each day next week to listen to our live broadcasts from inside the prisons. And another thing I just wanted to touch on today, I talk about this quite a lot on my show actually. Going to change the subject a fair bit with my little ADHD brain. We're going to jump from Beyond the Bars to back to extinction and ecocide and environmental issues again. Now, you know, as I mentioned, it's something I bring up quite often, but the reason I bring it up so much is because it's just so relevant. You know, it's so ongoing and nothing's changing and, you know, nothing's slowing down or stopping. We're still hurtling towards our own extinction as well as the extinction of life on this planet. Now, in fact, we are living through the sixth mass extinction that Earth has experienced right now, today. Now, we've had five big mass extinction events in the past. One of the most recent ones, is actually, aside from this one, the most recent one was 66 million years ago. The one that most people will probably be familiar with, when we had a massive asteroid impact wipe out the dinosaurs and, you know, quite a lot of the Earth life at the time, both plant and animal species. But, you know, there was a bunch of other ones before that, you know, different, you know, mass volcanic eruptions and ice ages and the thawing of ice ages and, you know, various different things throughout history. They happen, you know, roughly every 100 million years or so. But, you know, at the moment, yeah, we are living through the next mass extinction. And, you know, this is something that we can see right around us as well when we actually look at the rates that animals are going extinct. In fact, you know, if you look at certain families and groups of animals or certain locations, we see that the extinction rate at the moment is up to 1,000 times higher than what is otherwise known as the background extinction rate, which is the rate at which plants and animals would, you know, regularly go extinct without having these mass extinction events or human interference. You know, up to 1,000 times higher. You know, generally speaking, though, right across the planet, we're looking at anywhere from several tens to probably several hundreds of times higher. It just, you know, that up to 1,000 times higher, though, you know, for me, it really highlights the issues that we're having here. And, you know, it's affecting the entire life, you know, the entire biosphere. It's not just animals, you know. We are quite familiar with the fact that there are many animals going extinct. And, you know, we've got quite a lot of these cute and cuddly and interesting animals that are often used as the, you know, for lack of a better term, the poster child for extinction. You know, things like panda bears, for example, or rhinos, or, you know, other cool animals that, you know, we are all taught to love when we were little kids. But, you know, quite a lot of people overlook the rest of the biosphere that is going extinct. You know, plants is another really big one, for example, that so many people overlook. At present, we've had, you know, at least over the last 200 or so years, we've had more plant species, for example, go extinct than mammals, birds, reptiles, and amphibians combined. You know, more plants have gone extinct than those four groups of animals combined. And, you know, this is something that is only continuing to get worse. And it's only continuing to get worse because of stuff like overlogging and development and Western agriculture and, you know, all of the forests that are being logged and cleared today. You know, here in so-called Australia, we've got the highest deforestation rates in the world. Also got the highest mammal extinction rate in the world, as well as, you know, some of the highest rates for other plant and animal groups going extinct. You know, this is one of the worst places in the world for it. But, you know, some of the things that I suppose that really, I suppose, kind of like highlight it for me, exactly how bad things are, is the fact that we've had so many plant and animal species recently go extinct that have actually been around for so incredibly long. You know, I'm talking about plants and animals that predate the dinosaurs even. You know, plants and animals that have lived already through several mass extinction events over the last hundreds of millions of years are now being wiped out. You know, they managed to survive asteroids smashing into the Earth and, you know, however long it was of darkness because of the asteroid throwing up all the dust into the atmosphere. And, you know, they managed to survive these massive volcanic eruptions and ice ages and, you know, global warming events in the past when we've swung from ice ages to, you know, hot earths and then back to ice ages again. You know, they survived all of these challenges that have been thrown at them for hundreds of millions of years and, you know, hundreds of millions of years for predators and whatever else as well. And then within a couple of decades of industrialization, they're just gone. Just completely gone. You know, that's the reality that we're living in today. You know, that's what capitalism and colonialism are doing to the planet today. And, you know, I think there's a few really sad things about this. You know, first and foremost, you know, it's absolutely devastating that so many of these plants and animals are going extinct because, you know, that's it. Once they're extinct, that's it. They're gone. Never to be seen again. They're not coming back. You know, they're not going to just randomly come back to life again. They're just gone forever. That's it. No more. Bye. But I think another really sad fact about this is the fact that we already are dealing with such a small percent of all of the life that has ever existed. Now, you know, don't get me wrong, some life, as I mentioned before, goes extinct for reasons that aren't connected to natural disasters or human interference. And, you know, quite often, a lot of these animals that do, you know, go extinct, it's not necessarily that they go extinct per se. It's more that they evolve into something different over time. But what I'm getting at with all of this is, you know, because of these previous mass extinction events that we've had, you know, essentially, and I'm just guessing a figure here. I don't actually know the exact figure, but my guess is pretty accurate, though. You know, we've got between something like 90 and 99% of all of the species that have ever existed have already gone. You know, they're already extinct. 99% of all species that have ever existed are gone. What we're dealing with is that, you know, that one little 1% that's managed to survive the last half a billion years. You know, these mass extinction events and predation and, you know, these massive changes on the Earth. 1%, you know, 10% tops, but, you know, that's being very, very overly generous. It's probably closer to 1%. You know, 1% remains and we're rapidly wiping that out as well. You know, heading towards an Earth where hardly anything will survive. You know, we're going to have maybe a few dozen species survive. You know, predominantly stuff like jellyfish, which are already taking over the ocean because they can live in these acidic waters. You know, things like cockroaches, which are immune to nuclear explosions and can survive off the decaying waste of humanity. You know, stuff like rats as well that, you know, do much of the same, survive off the decaying waste of humanity and, you know, live alongside humanity in our bins and attics and basements and sewers and whatever else. But, you know, this is what we're heading towards. They and a few others are going to be essentially the only life that remains. And, you know, it sounds super dramatic. You know, don't get me wrong, I sound like I'm being so dramatic right now and apocalyptic, but this is reality. This is actually what we're living through. And, you know, the evidence is right around us. I mean, look at Whyalla right now. You know, because of the algal blooms, which again, tied directly to man-made climate change and to all of the runoffs that are going into the ocean from farms and industry over in South Australia. But we had this massive algal bloom. Now the Australian giant cuttlefish is, you know, decimated as a result. And if you went to places like Whyalla off the coast of South Australia there, during the breeding season, which is around now. If you went there a couple of years ago, you would have seen hundreds of thousands of giant cuttlefish. You know, no joke, there would have been hundreds of thousands of them. I was reading a report from a tourism operator the other day who, you know, each year takes people out to see these, you know, breeding and spawning and whatever else of the giant Australian cuttlefish. Takes these tour groups out. You know, they've had to cancel their tour groups because they've been going out and they've been lucky to see, you know, 20 or 30 cuttlefish. You know, they've gone from breeding populations of several hundred thousand to now people are going out and they're literally seeing a few dozen of them and that's it. And they've been completely decimated and wiped out as a direct result of that algal bloom. And, you know, that's just one species. There's no doubt countless species over there that have been dramatically impacted from the algal bloom. And that's, again, just one incident as well, that algal bloom. You know, one of several, probably hundreds, if not thousands of incidences across the entire globe that are having such a dramatic impact on our wildlife. You know, something to, you know, really, really think about because, yeah, nothing's changing at the end of the day. You know, nothing's changing. People aren't getting out there and doing the right thing to try and conserve the environment or protect it or restore it. You know, don't get me wrong, there are people that do go out and do this great work, but they're a minority. You know, they need to be the majority. The majority of people need to be doing this great work if we're going to see any kind of impactful change. Otherwise, all that tiny minority is going to be able to do, at best, is maybe prolong the apocalyptic, ecocidal destruction that we're heading towards. You know, they're not going to be able to reverse it, maybe prolong it at best. And, you know, along these lines too, and, you know, another thing that really, really irks me about this sort of stuff is how we have so many people who claim to be animal lovers and environmentalists and whatever else, but then they advocate so hard for the protection of destructive, invasive species. You know, I'm talking about stuff like brumbies, for example, here. You know, every so often, the New South Wales government and, you know, National Parks and Wildlife Services and, you know, these other groups and departments and organisations get together to try and cull the wild brumby population. I shouldn't even call them wild, they're feral. You know, the feral invasive brumby population, let's call them what they are. The feral invasive brumby population up in the Kosciuszko Snowy Mountains there. And every time they try and do it, you have all of these bleeding heart liberals coming out talking about what about the poor horses? You know, how cruel it is for the poor horses. You know, it's absolutely ridiculous talking points. You know, these people, it's so ironic because, like, if they really cared about animal cruelty, you know, first and foremost, they wouldn't want the brumbies there in the first place. You know, it's cruel for the brumbies to be there, to be in a place where they haven't evolved or adapted to, a place that's very harsh and, you know, depending on the season, has very little food and water available for them. You know, a place that's quite rocky and quite unstable ground where they suffer a lot of leg injuries, which are, you know, debilitating for a horse. And, you know, all of the cold, extreme weather up there and, you know, all of these other factors, you know, it's not a good situation for the horse to be in the first place. You know, it's cruel to have them there in the first place. But these people, they completely ignore the cruelty that the horses enact on native species. You know, they completely ignore the fact that horses in these vulnerable ecosystems cause so much damage to the entire web of life there, whether it be, you know, plants that need these ancient soils that Australia has, these ancient loose soils, you know, whether it be the fact that these plants can't grow there anymore because the horses have compacted the soils, or, you know, whether it be because they've destroyed the river and creek banks, or, you know, polluted the water, or, you know, all of these multiple other things that they do, they've, you know, outcompeted natives for food and et cetera, et cetera. You know, they cause so much destruction for the native wildlife up there. And there are so many plants and animals in that ecosystem that only occur in that ecosystem as well. You know, there's species of fish, for example, like different galaxia that live in the waterways up there that you won't find anywhere else in the entire world. And once they go extinct from, you know, these handful of waterways that they live in because of the horses, you know, what then? We're still going to have horses. You know, horses aren't at threat of extinction. You got horses on every single continent except for Antarctica. Although I wouldn't be surprised if there was horses down in Antarctica as well. You know, they've got horses on every occupied continent. You know, they're at no risk of going extinct. Yet, all of these native plants and animals are at risk of going extinct because of these horses. And do you know what it all ties back to, which is the most annoying part? It ties back so much to this white colonial supremacy. You know, so many of the arguments you see in defense of the horses are people banging on about how these Brumbies are a part of Australian history and, you know, Australian icons and all of these other things. But that's tied directly to colonial history. That's tied directly to, you know, this white supremacist history of Australia. That's what they're upholding when they uphold this, you know, symbolic image of these, you know, wild Australian Brumbies. They don't come from here. They're not from here. They're not Australian Brumbies. They're an introduced pest. You know, it fully ties back to this colonial supremacy where they think their introduced species from Europe are more important and more deserving of life than the native species that are being wiped out from these invasives. You know, and it's not just horses, there's so many as well, whether it be pigs or, you know, the various different deer species we have, or buffaloes up in the top end and camels up in the top end, or, you know, cats as well. Cats are one of the worst offenders for extinction rates in Australia. And again, the same sort of thing. You know, you tell people to keep their cats inside. You're not even telling people to go cull cats, right? You're just telling people to keep their cats inside so that their cat can't go roaming and contribute to the 2 billion native animals that are killed in Australia every single year from roaming and feral cats. And even that's an issue for people. You know, even then, you've got people that jump up and down about how it's apparently cruel to the poor cat to keep it locked up inside all day. You know, never mind the cruelty that the cat's enacting when it goes out and kills a bunch of native animals, and not even because it's hungry, just because that's its predatorial instinct to do. You know, a well-fed cat, it doesn't need to go out and kill for food. It just goes out and does it for its own entertainment and its own predatorial instincts. And, you know, these people won't keep their cats inside, and they make 101 arguments as to why they should allow their cat to roam, and, you know, make all these excuses about how their cat's not like that, and, you know, how great their cat is, and it would never kill an animal, and all this other crap you hear. And it's all crap. That's what it is at the end of the day. You keep your cats inside. Get rid of these feral animals destroying the bush. It's not a big request, but yeah, for a lot of people, it is. We've got about 8 minutes left in the show. I'll be back again next week, from 11 actually next week. You know, yeah, I'm going to be taking over Uncle Robbie's slot on Bundrell's Fire. So Yilliman will be running from 11 to 1 going forward. A whole extra hour to get on here and play some beats and to rave on about the issues that exist in society. But yeah, I just wanted to give a big shout out to Uncle Robbie though. He's done, you know, such amazing work here at 3CR for decades now. You know, I'm not actually sure when Uncle Robbie first started broadcasting on 3CR, but I know he's been on here for a very long time now. And you know, very much been an integral part of 3CR during that time. And you know, I've definitely learned a lot, and no doubt a lot of other listeners out there have learned so much, and, you know, had so many of their own views challenged by Uncle Robbie getting on here each week, and not just on Bundrell's Fire, but on his other programs as well, you know, getting on here talking about the issues that mob are facing, and, you know, talking about our genocide and our fight for sovereignty and the history of colonial occupation and genocide here on this continent. But yeah, I just, yeah, really want to give a massive shout out to Uncle Robbie for all of his hard work here on 3CR. But not only that, you know, all of his hard work in the community as well. Yeah, got a lot of respect for Uncle Robbie. He's definitely one of the legends and greats of the Black Power movement here on this continent, and the fight for Aboriginal sovereignty and the end to genocide against our people. You know, definitely one of the greats for that movement. Somebody who has contributed so much, who has done so much and achieved so much, and who has challenged so much. And it's also just so remarkable that even at the age he's at now, that he's still doing so much. You know, you've still got all these court cases going against, you know, your government generals and attorney generals, and, you know, launching court cases against Israeli ministers and against King Charles and, you know, all of these other genocide heirs. It's, you know, amazing that he's got all of this energy. And, you know, on top of that, he still does some radio programs, and he's involved with all of the housing stuff, and he's involved with Camp Sovereignty, and he's involved with, you know, this and that. And he also goes out and, you know, he's part of this band and does spoken word, and yeah, truly a legend. All of the stuff that he does, truly somebody to really look up to, and really take a lot of advice and wisdom from. That's about it from me, though. I'll be back again next week. I'm going to see out the rest of the show with another song or two. This one's Black Boy by Fluent.

0: chase a dream so we can live and be free. But it's all for you,
1: yeah,
0: and it's all for me. 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

Fuck alone. Cultural Kinetics, what's happening, everybody? It's Wednesday. You know what time it is. Check it out. My name's Curly. About to take you on a bit of a musical journey. 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You know the deals. 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

0: secrets of the hidden temple. 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
1: Yeah. Hey, hey, hey. Yo, this is Curly coming back with the 1-2 checkup. This is Cultural Kinetics coming live from 3CR Studios. How are you going out there? Oh, man. It's getting chilly out there, but hey, damn hot in these studios over here. You know what I'm saying? This is what we're talking about.
0: Let's go
1: you
0: back.
1: Know what time it is.
0: Back in the time.
1: Taking back to

0: success, mate. I'm a fucking star.
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It's 4 minutes past two. You're listening to Radio 3CR. My name's Tanya, and you've tuned in to the whole shebang. I'm here till 4 p.m. And I would like to start by thanking everybody who donated, everyone in general that donated to the whole station during Radiothron. Radiothron? It's a new game. It's my new video game. But I really, really want to thank the people that donated to the whole shebang. I'm going to read some names out. Liz Dean, Rosie Hayden, Penny Eichinger, Sally Ford, Karen Ingram, Lisa Gibbs, Emma Percy, Anonymous, Julie O'Hara, Kathy Peterson, John Baxter, Kay Louise Patterson, Gina Herndon, Tracy, who I think's a pseudonym. I'm wondering who that might be. Sam LeMann, Diz Randell, Jared Rowan, Rebecca Louise Clark, Charlotte Olivera, Suzanne Phoenix, Elizabeth Reel, John Collier, Joy Dahl, Michelle Van Ray, and Chris O'Dwyer. Thank you so much. And I was quite nervous about this Radiothron. It's Radiothron. Why do I keep saying that? It's my second one. But the first one, I think I was in some sort of ignorant bliss around it. And because I was very new, a lot of people must have felt charitable towards me and donated. And so I kind of sailed in last year. And this year was a bit scarier. And then as the donations started coming in and I was seeing all the names, I was getting more and more emotional about it, partly because my nervous system was settling and partly because I was just thrilled that we made it. In fact, we made more than the target. So thank you, thank you. And I'll keep you up to date with where we are as a station in terms of how much we ended up raising altogether. I'd now like to acknowledge the traditional owners of the land on which we're broadcasting today and pay my respect to elders past and present and recognize

recognize the continuing connection to lands, waters, and communities. I'm going to start with two new discoveries of mine, megafauna from Australia and Cat Clyde from Ontario in the US of A. So the first song we'll hear is Windows Down by Megafauna.

0: That was Kat Clyde from London in Ontario. I love that when you have cities that you think are based somewhere else and you find out they're in a totally different country. See, I'm very easy to please. I'm easy to entertain. I love her. She reminds me of Lainey Lane a little bit, and also my other girl crush that I can see her face. And why can't I feel her name? Oh, it'll come to me. I loved reading about, she says she brought, well, her bio says something about breathing new life into the velvety vocal, tack piano, slide guitar style that can instantly walk you through the doors of a packed saloon. So I had to look up what a tack piano is. Some of you might know that. If I could just get my computer screen in a place where I could see it, it would help. So a tack piano, for the uninitiated, is an altered version of an ordinary piano in which objects such as thumbtacks or nails are placed on the felt padded hammers. So you know how it's got those little hammers that bang on the strings? At the point where the hammers hit the strings, there you go, giving the instrument a tinny, more percussive sound. It's used to evoke the feeling of a honky-tonk piano. Or you could just get real arty with it, I reckon. Anyway, so that's what Kat Clyde does. Before that, Meg Fauna, a five-piece all-female band from Australia, from Sidders. I found out today what megafauna is because Madison's like an encyclopedia. I thought megafauna... Well, it's kind of true. I said it's probably big trees or something, isn't it? Like big fauna. But apparently, can you say it again? It's still with dinosaurs or something.
1: No, it's like the big animals.
0: That the animal.
1: Between, yeah, fauna. It's not flora. It's fauna.
0: Oh, yeah. Oops.
1: So, you know, it's the fauna that was happening, you know, sort of just before the dinosaurs completely faded and just before we came about.
0: Right. Yeah, I got my floras and my faunas mixed up there. Yeah, so I thought it was a bunch of big plants, but no, it's a bunch of big animals. Okay, Julia Jackson, that's who I was thinking of. Kat Clyde reminds me of Julia Jackson and Lainey Lane, who I love, both of them. All right. And we're now going to play a track by Elke Louie. That's a good showbiz name. Lavender, followed by Jessica Pratt and Hannah Ackfield.

0: Well, that was Hannah Ackfield from Australia. Joan Armatrading said she has a beautiful voice. Vanetta Field said it's the best voice that she'd heard in a long time. It is pretty glorious. She just was in town and her show at Wesleyan sold out. That song Truth is from her album, which has just come out. It's called Golden Light. And she must have been in town maybe to launch it. It came out late last year. Who knows? Before that was Jessica Pratt, who I'm a big fan of. And I don't even know how I found her. She's another one that I just sort of fell over. From Los Angeles, she's often associated with the freak folk movement, which I love the sound of. I have to look into what the hell the freak folk movement was, because I think I want to be a part of it if I can. I wonder if it's too late. She's got that really beautiful 60s sound. I love the ukulele in that. Very spacious and sweet. And I'm also a big fan of, the piano was following the melody in that song, and I love that. I love it when an instrument follows the melody line. Go Jessica. And at the top was Elke Louie, also from Australia. Jessica's from California, by the way. From Gympie. Elke is. I'm sorry, I'm probably jumping. I'm darting around, aren't I? So Elke's from Gympie. Jessica's from California. And I can't find out where Hannah is. I tried really hard. Couldn't do it. That song, Lavender, at the top of the set, came out in April from her debut EP. April this year. All right, let's keep moving. I'm a bit excited about the next set. I'm excited about all of it, but I'm excited because people contacted me. People whose music I played have been contacting me. And I love that. Sarah Jean Kelly is in this set and she wants to know if she should come to Australia. I said, yeah. Send me an email and I'll put you in touch with some people. At the top of this first set is, I just adore this song. I've been playing this at home a lot. It's by someone called Merce Lemon from Pittsburgh. It came out a couple of years ago. It's called Birdseed. Then we've got Sarah Jean Kelly with The Science of Kissing, which is really adorable. She's from Nashville. And another Nashvillian, Kelsey Walden and Sunday's Child, which is a very powerful song. So here we go. Three in a row.
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1: 3CR, here to stay.

swampy. I love it. I was trying to remember that rhyme, Monday's child is, I don't know, good to go. Tuesday's child is full of woe. Or was that Wednesday with a W? Anyway, Sunday's child, I think, was full of grace. I don't know. But I really love that track. And before that was Sarah Jean Kelly with The Science of Kissing. And Sarah Jean Kelly is one of the people, she's from Nashville, one of the female artists, because that's what we do on this show. By the way, it's 2:48. You're listening to the whole shebang on Radio 3CR. 2 hours of entertainment featuring only female artists. And Sarah Jean Kelly contacted me and said she loved that I'd played her track. I must have played something of hers, something else recently. And should she come to Australia? And I said, yeah, let's try and put something together. Before that, my favourite song at the moment by Merce Lemon from Pittsburgh. Merce, maybe she's Mercedes, I wonder, called Birdseed. And I was saying to Madison in the studio that I think that is, for me, like encapsulates the perfect sort of, not sort of, encapsulates the folk, mixture of folk, pop, indie song. I just think everything about that was brill. In the meantime, I looked up what the freak folk movement was. I have to be careful how I say that. It's a subgenre of psychedelic folk associated with the 2000s New Weird America movement. I love that as well. Freak folk and New Weird America. Used to describe the work of artists such as Joanna Newsom, who I know of, Devendra Barnhart, who I know of. I don't know who the Animal Collective are, or Adem. Anyway, the freak folk label had been informally for decades. You can tell I'm reading this, can't you? Before solidifying into a genre, like I really talk like this, in the mid-2000s. But the label was rejected by many of the artists whose music it applied to. There you go. They rejected that term. Oh, that's a lot of info. I'm tired. Let's do a really quick gig guide, shall we? This Friday at the Ragtime Tavern is Boof, not Boof, but Boof, which features the marvellous Jody Bell out the front, the incredible Camilla Hodgkins on the keyboards, and some boys. Sorry, that was cheeky. Steve Purcell. I think maybe Jack O'Dell might be on drums. And I always call him Don Voyage now because I can't even remember what his real name is. Jazz. If you're looking for some jazz, tonight you can go to Surabaya Johnny's at 8 p.m. Or if you want some country music, you can go to the Bendigo Hotel on Johnston Street and do some two-step dancing, which is one of my favourite things to do now in the whole world. Buck Dancer's Choice are playing, 7:30 till 9:30. Let's zip over to the Union Hotel and see what's happening there on Sunday. Oh, my goodness, I'm playing there. Sorry, couldn't resist. I'm on at 3:30 for one set. I won't promote myself any further. After I finish, Shackleton 3 are playing at 5. That is Mick Thomas with Anna Burley. I don't know how she's going to do it because at the moment I'm seeing photos of her lounging around in Greece. And Olivia Bolmert. And Olivia Bolmert is from a band called Norwood, who are one of my favourite Melbourne bands. So they're on at 5. Saturday the 4th, so before me and the Shackleton 3 on the Sunday, you can see Simon Nugent. All right. And you might see Alison Ferrier there doing the sound. I'm not sure yet. We'll find out in a minute because it's almost time to talk to her. I'm going to play two tracks and then I'll be back. Micah Miller, A Little Bit of Me, and Stack, STAC, and her song Perpetual.

0: Oh my goodness. You caught me with a throat lozenger in my mouth.
1: Lozenger.
0: A lozenger. You're not supposed to be talking yet. I haven't introduced you. No prizes if you're guessing that there's someone in the studio with me. That was Stack, I guess, STAC, with a really beautiful song called Perpetual. Doo-woppy, 60s soul, very classic sound with a bit of a mod. I love the spin. It's sort of spacious and beautiful, really, as my guest said, effortless vocal. And at the top, A Little Bit of Me by Micah Miller. Again, another kind of soul pop tune from the UK. Piano driven, I've written in my notes. Background vocal supported, which I think is really, it's a really important thing. Let's just talk about it for a moment, how important backing vocals are. Because if you think back, next time, now that I'm putting this in your brain, and you think back, this is songs from the past that have been, like Motown, for example, well, next time you're listening to something, pay attention to the BVs. They can really completely alter a song and add so much more, a whole other dimension and a whole lot of emotion. So now I will introduce my special guest today, Alison Ferrier. Welcome.
1: Hello. Lovely to be here. Thanks for having me.
0: I'm very glad.
2: Thank you for having me. Very nice to be here. And is a lozenger someone who lozenges?
0: No, I'd be the lozenge.
2: Lozenge. It's a good word, lozenge.
0: Good. Oh, I see. I said lozenger.
2: Lozenger. Yeah.
0: That's an Aussie thing, though.
2: Oh, is it?
0: Lozenger. How would you say it?
2: It's not a lozenge.
0: A lozenge.
2: It's a throat lozenge.
0: You just say a ginge on the end.
2: Yeah. I wonder if anything rhymes with that, whether you could pop it in a song.
0: Orange?
2: No. Lozenge. Okay, well, that call in.
0: Call in.
2: Text in with your rhymes for lozenge.
0: 419-8377.
2: It's a good word, lozenge.
0: Good. Oh, I see. I said lozenger.
2: Lozenger. Yeah.
0: That's an Aussie thing, though. Instead
2: oh, is it?
0: Lozenger. How would you say it?
2: It's not a really lozenge.
0: A lozenge.
2: It's a throat lozenge.
0: You just say a ginge on the end.
2: Yeah. I wonder if anything rhymes with that, whether you could pop it in a song.
0: Orange?

0: A dozen eggs.
1: Yeah. No, nothing, unless it's another French word, perhaps.
0: Flange?
1: So...
0: Sorry. This is getting off to a good start, isn't it? Alison.
1: Yep.
0: So there's a lot of things. We're going to talk about something quite serious at some point, which will...
1: be close to my heart.
0: Yes. And before we get into that, though, I wanted to talk about, because this show's dedicated to the work and artistry of females, women, you're a sound person, or what was the other, what was the other description you gave me?
1: Well, so obviously I would say first and foremost I'm a singer-songwriter, guitar player.
0: Yes, oh, I do know that. But
1: and then because, of course, we know it's very, very hard to exist on a musician's pay, which hasn't really gone up in the last 25 years, we all have to have day jobs. Look, and I'm very lucky that I have an interesting day job because I am an audio engineer, but I would call myself now an AV tech.
0: So tell me the difference.
1: Well, AV is audio visual. So tech is short for technician.
0: Smarty pants. But why, what would you, what I'm,
1: what do I do?
0: No, what's the difference between saying someone is a sound engineer? I mean, I know that you chuck the visual in there, but is there?
1: Oh, we'll say if someone had a PowerPoint presentation they wanted on a, you know, a, what are they called? Projector screen.
0: You wouldn't get a mixer in there.
1: Then I could do that as well for them. So, you know,
0: yeah,
1: audio and also visual stuff.
0: So the reason I brought that up, because of course we all know that, well, most of us would know about Alison's work as a musician, but and we're going to talk about that too. But I wanted to bring that up because I feel it's a little bit like, and you would have this as a guitar player too, as a female guitarist. And I've had a couple of women come in and we talk about how unconsciously, I think, people get surprised when women are really good at in roles that maybe they've just seen men doing a lot.
1: Yeah, I think that's exactly right. Firstly, I would say it would be subconsciously, not unconsciously. Cause
0: what did I say?
1: You said unconsciously.
0: I think. Are you going to correct me? Or
1: well,
0: first it was the logic.
1: If you're unconscious, I don't know that you would be thinking
0: much.
1: You're subconscious. Subconsciously,
0: unconscious.
1: Yes.
0: I think of it when I'm unconscious of something, it means I'm not conscious. It doesn't mean I've passed out.
1: But
0: on
1: now
0: the floor.
1: You'll know that.
0: No,
1: you
0: I'm
1: say
0: still
1: going to
0: keep using it that way. I like it.
1: Anyway, so. It is generally, yeah, a man's world, the world of tech. It still is the majority, but there's a lot more women that are coming into it. There's a lot of women that, well, non-men, shall we say, that would be very interested in it too. And so I hope, you know, I can talk from experience that there, it's not just men in that world now and that everybody's welcome.
0: Yeah.
1: And it's not as blokey as it used to be, which is great.
0: But do you ever feel that sting of when people turn up to a show or a performance or whatever particular workspace you're in and see that you're in that role rather than a man? Do you ever feel that little hesitation from some people, or is that gone now?
1: I think that I don't know that I would notice that now. I used to very much years ago.
0: Yeah.
1: But not so much now, no. What tends to happen if I'm in a sort of corporate space doing sound or AV, people tend to come up to me as if I'm in charge of the event rather than the tech
0: You're
1: side
0: the
1: of things.
0: You're the wedding planner.
1: Yeah. Which is kind of all right. They just assume I'm the manager or something, that I'm in charge of everything. And I like that. So I will.
0: You go with it.
1: I'll just go with it. Yeah. But I will sort of point out, oh, I'm actually the tech. And, you know, usually you go up and introduce yourself. But my journey into music began as a sound engineer.
0: Really?
1: So before I was performing, doing sound. Starting off for my husband, Jeff Lang, who's a singer, great guitarist, great songwriter. And for us to actually see each other at all, I needed to go on tour with him because he'd be away for sort of 6 weeks, 2 months. So if I wanted to have anything to do with him, I had to kind of go

0: along if we wanted to make it work. So I started off just helping sell merch, and then after a few gigs he realized some of the comments I made about the sound, he realized I could tell the difference between when it was bad, when it was good, and certain things. So he said, you know, do you fancy having a go? And I was like, sure. So this was before digital desks. Yes. So it was all analog, and this would be about 25 years ago.
1: Wow.
0: And the first gig I ever did sound at was Jeff Lang, and it was Chris Wilson as well, down in Geelong. Mm. And Chris wouldn't have known that it was my first time, and I kept running up to the stage and asking Jeff, like, whispering questions to him. And I was shaking with nerves. But, you know, it's not rocket science.
1: It seems to be rocket science the way that people can screw it up. I mean, you and I have both done gigs where it's just, you think, how did you manage to get that so wrong?
0: It's for me, it's more about what you're listening to. It's your ear. Like, if you don't know too much about the tech side of things, you can still EQ and you can just listen carefully, close your eyes and listen, you know. Mm. So if you've got the ear for it, then you should be fine.
1: And here's a question that might be interesting to answer, or annoying, I'm not sure. How much of it, and I'm talking about across the board, I'm not talking about you specifically now, how much of the sound that someone is creating for an artist becomes dependent on what they personally like the sound of? And how much of it is guided by, because I know sometimes when I've spoken to sound people about what my choice would be, can I have some of this? Can we do it?
0: Yeah.
1: And there's almost this sort of
0: reticence to.
1: Yeah, a bit begrudging that I should not just trust that they're going to do a really good job regardless of what I may or may.
0: I think you're absolutely within your rights to say the kind, you know, the aesthetic of my music is this. Think. You know, for you, I would think more sort of 60s dreamy pop, and it might give them some idea of the effects to use.
1: But do you think that people tend to mix the way they like to hear things sound themselves?
0: Yeah.
1: Yeah. So you are up, a person is often up against that a little bit, and then it just depends on how much the sound engineer is willing to be flexible. And accommodate you and work with you, which is why we all love good sound people.
0: Yeah. Pretty much, yeah. Yeah. In a nutshell, I would say yes.
1: Yeah, thank you.
0: Because, you know, it is difficult to sort of say, you know, they're not going to mix you in a way that they think sounds bad, if you know what I mean.
1: No, but I'm not talking about bad. I'm talking about what they like to hear.
0: Yeah, yeah.
1: Like the guitar sound or the
0: absolutely.
1: Drum sound or the, you know, whatever.
0: It can be. I mean, it can be tricky if people are set in their ways.
1: Mm.
0: Yeah, definitely.
1: So you've been doing that for quite a while now, haven't you?
0: Long time.
1: Yeah.
0: Yeah, it would be like about 25 years.
1: Yeah.
0: So when the digital era arrived, I had to sort of relearn a lot. And then I went to RMIT during COVID lockdown and got an actual qualification in live production, which then helped me get a job.
1: Yeah.
0: During the day rather than just down the pub at night, which is good.
1: Down
0: so, you know, I've got a lot of freedom now. And also I'm very lucky that because I was doing sound at festivals, clubs, big venues all around the world, well, actually not everywhere. It was mostly America, Canada, UK, Ireland.
1: It's a fair chunk of the world.
0: A little bit. New Zealand. Not so much Europe, but... it meant I sort of did my apprenticeship as a musician. I got to see so many people play and hear sound that wasn't so great and hear sound that was really great, and also pick the brain of whoever was in charge of the PA and go and ask them questions if they were nice. There were a lot of people that weren't very nice. I would turn up in my little floral summer dress and be like, hi, and then I'd get some big burly guy look me up and down and just kind of, I could see them dismiss me instantly.
1: black jeans and your ripped T-shirt.
0: That's exactly right. Ended up just donning black jeans, black T-shirt, tech gear, you know, and just not be friendly until I could gauge whether they were going to be nice or not.
1: Mm.
0: And then I could sort of relax and be myself. Because I did have a lot of people be very rude to me in the early days.
1: They didn't know what they were dealing with, did they?
0: They had no idea who they were messing with.
1: No, they had no idea. I bet they did. I bet they got an idea.
0: Eventually. Yeah. Yep. Yeah.
1: And so you came obviously to singing and song, not right, the singing and songwriting after that, you said.
0: Yeah. So while I was on the road doing sound, I was also, you know, forming ideas, and I was actually learning violin on the road as well, teaching myself.
1: As one does.
0: And because it was small enough, compact to take with me.
1: That's quite impressive. I remember when you told me that, I taught myself how to play violin. I'm like, I can, you know, people teach themselves how to play piano or guitar, but violin, that's an interesting call.
0: Well, when I first picked up the violin and I'm trying to sort of focus on my fingers on the fingerboard, I couldn't even focus. I would sort of go cross-eyed. And I thought, how's this ever going to happen? And somehow it does. You just, your eyes, your brain clicks in. And I looked up lots of things. I had a book, how to hold the bow, how to, you know, all that sort of stuff.
1: What called, how did the violin call to you? Like, what was it about that instrument? Was it because it was easy to travel with at that time?
0: I've always really loved it, I think. And I'd also been going to a lot of those Headbelly Buzzard gigs at the railway on Friday nights. They had a very long-running residency there, and they were an old-time string band. Craig Woodward still plays regularly. Often you'll see him on banjo, but he is a phenomenal old-time fiddle player, and that is what I wanted to do.
1: Oh.
0: Yeah. I got him to teach me a couple of tunes, and he recorded some of those tunes onto CD for me as well, so that I could take them with me and learn them.
1: And I remember we, full disclosure, Alison and I do shows together sometimes.
0: Yeah.
1: And there was a particular song we were rehearsing, I think quite early on when we started to play together, and I said to you, oh, God, I love this song. And you said, oh, that's the first song I ever wrote.
0: Oh, Best Behaviour.
1: Yeah.
0: Yeah.
1: And I remember thinking, that's a pretty impressive first song. Where do you go from there?
0: Thank you.
1: I should have played that one today. I'm playing another track.
0: It was all downhill from there.
1: But was songwriting something that you'd thought about a lot and just had, you know, because sometimes I speak to people, and I'm sure you do too, where they say, oh, I've always wanted to do this, but I didn't feel confident, or I always wanted to do that, but
0: Yeah, I came to it very late. I'd say I was 29 when I wrote that. So I knew a few chords on the guitar because I started playing guitar when I was pretty young, but not very much. And then, you know, recorder at school and a bit of flute. And so, I was always into music, but finding like-minded people, was difficult. My friends weren't really into performing. So, and also I was so shy when I was young. I was really shy. But the passion's always been there. And so when I came out to Australia, so I moved here when I was 23 on a working visa, holiday visa, and I ended up staying, marrying an Australian. The rest is history. And I love country music, folk music, rock and roll, all kinds of genres, but I really was resonating with a lot of that old-timey country hillbilly music and lots of folk music. And I was listening to a lot of Hank Williams, and I loved those old waltzes, those beautiful old tunes that are really simple, three chords.
1: But so strong.
0: Really gorgeous,
1: really,
0: and simple.
1: Writing.
0: And yeah, and I just started strumming, you know, the three or four chords or whatever are in Best Behaviour, might only be three. And
1: And then you were off and running.
0: I was off and running, yeah.
1: So now I want to ask you, before we go to your first song that you've chosen for us today, I want to ask you about singing, because I was having some conversations recently with people that really want to sing. And
0: yeah.
1: I had a someone come to me who I'm going to do some work with. And I've had, you know, a few students. And I was talking about using your voice. And using your voice is well, we talk all the time, but we don't think about it.
0: Yeah.
1: But when you sing, it's
0: you have to think about it, yeah.
1: It's a different ballgame. And it's I was saying to her, to me, it's like music is like a emotional language. And singing is an emotional language. Were you nervous about singing more or less so than nervous. You were playing?
0: Yeah. Oh, yeah.
1: Mm.
0: Yeah, definitely. Terrified.
1: There's something terrified. Very vulnerable about singing, isn't there?
0: It's so personal. It's because it's you're the instrument, aren't you? Yeah. Rather than playing a guitar, and you might fluff it up a bit, but you know. But when it's you, it is very personal, and especially if you're singing your own songs, if you feel like people aren't interested, it's an incredibly personal thing. And like you say, when we talk, we're not thinking about it, but when we're singing. Especially if you didn't grow up with singing at home with your family or something. You know, some people, it's second nature to them. Certain cultures, certain nationalities, they grow up singing. I think, you know, that Irish
1: people.
0: That's
1: so natural, isn't it?
0: Yeah, it's like they all have a big sing song.
1: They don't get shy or embarrassed about it. Not at all. It's just like, let's just sing.
0: Yeah. And, well, we certainly didn't do that in my family. So
1: you shouldn't do that in my family.
0: No, it's a shame. It's a shame. I think it's sort of a bit of a lost art in some ways, because people before, you know, we all had our heads buried in our own screens, in our own spots. People used to, you know, play the piano, didn't they, and sit around and sing the popular songs at the time.
1: And that was how people learned how to harmonize.
0: Yeah. Mm. Yep. And that I think I would have absolutely loved that as a kid, without everyone looking at you and singling you out. I think that would be great. But anyway, so it took me a while to get confident. I was always confident singing in the living room, you know, on my own. But then all of a sudden it comes to performing and you get nervous, and all those things that happen to your body when you're nervous means you can't sing properly. And it's taken me years to understand that, you know, everyone can sing really, right? Pretty much. If you're taught, unless you're tone deaf, I don't know.
1: Some people have that really natural thing though, don't they? They're just... I mean, I can think
0: it's
1: of
0: in
1: people,
0: DNA.
1: And I'm sure you can as well, where it's just natural.
0: They've never worried. They've never had to think about it.
1: No, and it comes very, very easily to them. It's very easily expressed.
0: Yeah.
1: And you feel that when you're watching and listening to someone perform that way.
0: And I think also it's about finding your key. You know, if you go and you're taught singing by a singing teacher that understands the different types of voices there are, you know, tenor and contralto and soprano and all those sort of things, the classical singing, then they would tell you, oh, you're singing in the wrong key for your voice, you know. And when you're just all, you know, a self-taught hack, you just think, why can't I sing that song just like Dolly Parton does, or, you know, and it's like, because my voice is nothing like that. I can't, you know, I can't sing like that, but I can sing like me. And then if you discover some singers that have a similar tone and register, then you can learn from them. And listening to the breaths, that's been great for me, to listen to people's phrasing and people's breaths. You listen to one of the greats, Ella Fitzgerald. She's taking little breaths as often as she can. You can hear her, just tiny little breaths in between
1: all that scatting,
0: all the phrases.
1: She sings very fast sometimes too. I mean, she's a phenomenon.
0: She is one. But she'll, if you're really phenomenon. Listening, you'll hear her do just a little right in the middle of a line sometimes, just to make sure she's always got enough breath. So technique is everything. So that's something I've learned, that if I'm feeling nervous at a gig, maybe at the start, you know, you're feeling a little bit nervous, before I've had my glass of Dutch courage, you know, I just think, focus on your technique. Just think about breathing into your diaphragm and making sure you're breathing enough.
1: And you know what I love too is that everybody would have a different tool to deal with that. Do you know, like that works
0: nervousness
1: for you?
0: Yeah.
1: I was saying to someone the other day, I used to get very nervous too when I first started, and there was a point where I realized that it was just energy. So instead of letting the fear shut me down and paralyze me, I realized,
0: or try and stop it. Embrace it.
1: Thought I can use that. It's fuel.
0: Yeah.
1: But I was performing a lot before I realized that.
0: When did you start singing in front of people?
1: I think the very first time, that was traumatic, if you really want to know. I'm conscious of the time because I really want to talk to you about these other things. But just quickly, actually, because it is an interesting point. When I was very young, like about maybe 7 or 8, all my father's friends were jazz musicians. So we used to go to lots of parties and listen, and I loved it. I really loved it.
0: Did people have sing-alongs? Were there sort of old standards that you might all join in on?
1: Well, they were all grown-ups for a start. Yeah, there were the kids were with their families, but it wasn't. But then one day somebody suggested that I sing, and save this for my therapist. But I think it did have – no, but I actually think it's interesting.
0: They do have big effects on you. Yeah. I've got a similar one I'll tell you in a sec.
1: So I was sort of coerced into singing, and I can still feel it. As I'm
0: what
1: talking
0: did you sing?
1: About it now – I can feel my body.
0: Yes.
1: The feeling of it is still present with me. And I think it took me a long time to get over that. And
0: because that sticks with you and that's the story you tell yourself.
1: A song from My Fair Lady.
0: Wouldn't that be lovely?
1: Is a room song.
0: Oh, yeah.
1: Anyway, let's not go there because I'm starting to have – I'm getting triggered, Alison. Subconscious is triggering me.
0: My first public – performance, as you know, I would have been about 5 and I had way more, what do they call it, chutzpah back then. When I was that age, I was a cheeky little monkey, and I sang, I think it was in Hastings down in on the south coast of England, we were on holiday, and it was a talent show at the local community centre or whatever it was, I don't know, the local club, would have been maybe 1979, and I sang the Red Red Robin.
1: Oh, comes bop, bop, bop bobbing along. That's a good song.
0: Because I'd done
1: that's
0: that with my little dance
1: mine.
0: Troupe, and I did that, and I did the little actions.
1: Oh, did you win?
0: I did win.
1: I knew you were going to win.
0: And you know what? There was a guy on piano, you know, and and he knew that, and I sang it. And then I forgot the words, so I just whistled.
1: You were showbiz from the get-go. It just took you a while to remember
0: My brother was a bit older, so he was starting to get the real self-consciousness. Wow. And he was going to sing Michel Marbelle by the Beatles.
1: He chickened out.
0: He locked himself in the toilet when it was his turn.
1: Bless his heart. That's
0: poor
1: what I would have
0: thing.
1: Done.
0: Yeah.
1: Look, we have to play a song because I really want to talk to you about something very, very important.
0: Yeah.
1: Let's play the song by your daughter.
0: So this is Alice Lang, who her stage name or her moniker is Starling Sophia.
1: Oh, okay. I've got a different name here. That's okay. This is called The Only Way.
0: The Only Way, yes. So this is a song that she's written and she's singing, and I'm playing some violin on it. And Jeff Lang is playing some guitar.
1: Great.

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1: 3CR, here to stay.
2: And we're back. It's 3:29. You're listening to The Whole Shebang on Radio 3CR, and I've got Alison Ferrier here with me today. We just heard from Alice Sophia and her song The Only Way, Rising Star. So she might even be calling herself Starling.
3: Starling Sophia. Mm. Yeah. It's beautiful, isn't it?
2: It's beautiful. Really beautiful. Very moody. I like it. Now, we're going to go into some, well, I don't want to say darker, but important territory to talk about, which is bullying, whether it's in the school or online. And you've had some experience with one of your children in particular, haven't you? And yeah. I know you've spoken about this before publicly. So
3: yeah,
2: I think it's something that is so, I know it's being more and more highlighted.
3: I think it's something that has always been a part of school life, unfortunately.
2: Yeah.
3: But I think it's become 100 times easier for kids to be bullied because of all the social media, especially platforms like Snapchat, where messages disappear. People can be anonymous. It's very, very difficult to stop it. So if you're kid is being bullied at school, then obviously you can go and speak to the principal or the teachers. You can get some support there, which is also still limited. But if, you know, after school, outside school hours, on a platform that has nothing to do with the school, it's very difficult. And that's almost where you have to, depending on how serious it is, that's when sometimes you have to contact the police and get them involved if it's, because kids don't understand that if they're, you know, and, you know, I'm sorry if this, I guess I'll give a trigger warning here, but, you know, young teenagers can really be extreme online. And if there's things like death threats, then that's where I drew the line and just went, now, that is actually a crime. So I'm going to go and speak to the police and get some assistance there. And of course,
2: because I imagine that there would be a lot of lead up before a child, a teenager, receives something that intense and that heavy.
3: You'd be surprised, but no.
2: Really?
3: So because
2: they just come in.
3: Especially teenage boys, I found they kind of think they're in a gang and they have that gang mentality, and they know what goes on. They might have older siblings, and they will target weaker people or people who are on their own that don't have a big group of friends or aren't part of the gang.
2: Vulnerable.
3: Yeah, it's like, you know, just like animals in the wild do. They'll, you know, a big pack. Is that
2: school's
3: horrible?
2: Harsh, isn't it?
3: Oh, it's so difficult.
2: People say, oh, school days are the best days of your life. No. And I'm sure it is for some people.
3: For many kids, it's the worst days of their life. Yeah.
2: And sorry to interject, but I'm curious what you think about this. I imagine, and I have read a bit about it, that a lot of the kids that are being really active in the bullying, so the terrorizing ones, are often acting out because of what's happening in their own homes, which makes it very difficult to address because there's also already the code of silence and their parents are not necessarily going to be very forthcoming, are they?
3: No, exactly. And also there's the survival of the fittest mentality, that if you're not being bullied, if you're part of the group that are the bullies, then at least you're safe from being bullied. And, you know, that's definitely that pack mentality. So, you know, there's certain kids that will be part of that group that they know what they're doing is wrong and they don't like it, but they'd rather be there than on the other side of it, you know. So and I understand all that, and they're children, so you know, you do understand, and I did understand that. Look, I know that they don't actually mean what they say, that they're threatening they're going to do, but your kid doesn't know that. They you know, so it feels real, and it's absolutely horrific. And so the thing that I've noticed is there seems to be less of the sort of classic, you know, traditional bullying where someone like biffs you for your pocket money or something. It's very much this sort of, it's mental cruelty and threats. And there's it feels like there's only so much the school can do. And sometimes you do have to take it further. And of course, your kid never wants you to tell anybody because they're being threatened. But, you know, sometimes, often as a parent, I definitely just turned into a lioness and went, right, I mean, I'd do anything to protect my young. And so I wanted to know where they lived. I wanted to march around there. And, you know, luckily I stopped myself. I did lots of reading online, things you can do. They all said, do not go.
2: Because then you become implicated in ways that not only don't help your child, but you end up in trouble.
3: Well, that's right. You could
2: IVOs or...
3: Well, it's not the way to go. It doesn't help.
2: No.
3: So, look, you know, I know you wanted to talk about this, and I'm interested to know what brought you onto wanting to talk about this. Is this something that's sort of been
2: No, I've been thinking about, I think, okay, how can I say... What I'm interested in this program is having guests on that can address a really wide range of topics.
3: Right.
2: So that's one thing. But also I have had a concern for years about online maliciousness, terrorizing, bullying, whatever you want to call it.
3: Yeah, yeah.
2: It's a
3: real problem, isn't it?
2: And I don't have a child, a teenager, but I'm witnessing, I'm watching And I think there's things that are great about technology, and I think there's aspects of social media even that are great and helpful.
3: Yeah,
2: and on the other hand, I think that there is some really scary stuff. I think that I would imagine that, and I was going to ask you about this.
3: You can
2: kids
3: report.
2: Being exposed to some quite frightening online.
3: Oh my God! Yeah. Material.
2: Yeah.
3: All kinds of, yeah, absolutely.
2: And I wonder how fearful that they are, whether they're being the bullies or they're being bullied.
3: I mean, there's bullying in the workplace, there's bullying from family members.
2: Yeah.
3: My experience is my son being so horribly bullied at primary school, and then it followed him into high school because some of those kids ended up going to the high school. At the primary school, the principal there was superb, and she put a stop to it all. So the experience that I've had with my son is that, look, the only good thing that's come out of this is that he is quite resilient, because he's been through some really traumatic experiences, and he's survived and he's okay. And so some of that wiring in his brain, when something terrible happens, he will bounce back. So that's the only thing that I can say is good that's come out of it. And also to see that the principal of his primary school was incredibly supportive and acted immediately. And that, so the one piece of advice I can give anybody that's going through this is you absolutely have to speak to the top people at the school that you can. If there's someone that you're dealing with at the school that is not being helpful, then you need to go to someone else. There's some people at the school that were just like, you know, tough kind of thing, you know.
2: Kids will be kids.
3: Yeah. And but the principal was amazing, and she said to me, you must document everything. So get screenshots of the messages, absolutely everything. Keep a diary, because if you have a timeline, because she said some of the And some of the kids that were involved in the bullying were like, you know, they were school captains and things like that. They were the golden children that
2: That's a fascinating.
3: Could do no wrong. And she said their parents are not going to believe that they're doing this. So, yeah, I got screenshots galore. And one set of parents were great and apologised, and the other set just completely ignored me when I saw them at the high school when my son started there and their son started there. And I saw them and, you know, it was a bit awkward and they just like turned away and blanked me. I was like, oh, wow. So you're cross with me because your son bullied my son. That's nice. So, yeah, that's the other thing that you get a surprise about is how parents can turn on you. They've been possibly like very friendly and then the minute you're criticising
2: you've exposed their child, something.
3: Yeah, they don't like it.
2: And that's I think what I was referring to before too is bullying's like there's the stuff we see above the surface.
3: Yeah.
2: Then there's everything that's going on Absolutely. Under the surface. And you don't know what's happening in people's homes and nobody wants their stuff made public.
3: No, and nobody wants to hear that their kid has been bullying somebody. But, you know, there's no blame there. It's just more like, look, we've got to sort this out. We've got to put a stop to it. How do we do it? How do we support your child to understand that this is not the way to behave? Because if it goes unchecked, then those kids are going to grow up and there'll be bullies in every aspect of their life if they're not called on it, you know. So
2: it also makes you wonder where it can lead because some, I imagine, could inadvertently end up, you know, engaged in criminal
3: activities. Who knows? Yeah, absolutely.
2: Then there could be self-harming involved. There's
3: just very antisocial behaviour as well.
2: Isolation and kids becoming reclusive who have been bullied, thinking they're safer in their room, on their computer, where there's a whole other set of dangers.
3: Yeah. And see, because we travel in the circles of, you know, lots of creative people, whether they're musicians, artists, they're just the circles and the people that, you know, they're our tribe, aren't they? And a lot of creative people are very, very sensitive people, and you'll find that a lot of them had trouble at school because you feel like you're the outsider if you're at a sporty school and you're not sporty, or, you know, it's horrible. You know, my son has some cognitive, you know, problems, and he's been diagnosed with ADHD and things like that. So he was an easy target, very gullible. Easy target and very sweet and very sensitive and would really react when he was upset, and they got off on that as well. Ugh. Horrible.
2: Yeah, it was horrible, isn't it? And I wanted to talk about it for a whole bunch of reasons, and I'm really appreciative of you being willing to come in and talk. And
3: I think we have to talk about it. I think it's really important because so many people are going through this, and nobody ever wants to say, you know, either I'm the weak one, you know, or my son or my daughter, you know, nobody wants to talk about it because they feel that it's not something to feel proud of, so you can't share it, you know. And I think it's just part of life. It's always been around. It probably always will be. So it's like, how do we stop it? How do we help this? You know, how do we help our children that are going through this? And a big part of it is listening to them without judgment, all those things. You know, listen to them, find out what's happening, and don't have a knee-jerk reaction and march into the school very angry. You've got to go in and you've got to talk about it. You've got to get your facts right. Who is involved? You know, exactly what happened, you know, are you 100% innocent in this, you know, or did you start it maybe and you're not telling me the whole truth, or, you know, all that sort of stuff. But you also need to trust your child and try and get to the bottom of it, because once it starts, it, you know, it can just keep going. And yeah, it's pretty awful. So he's doing all right at the moment, but yeah, he'll remember that for the rest of his life.
2: And yeah, I bet. And also the other thought I had is that when you start trying to unpack this, you then very easily end up walking towards the field of psychology and psychiatry, which is, that's a whole other big conversation, because some of these, as I was saying earlier, you don't know what's happening in people's homes.
3: That's right.
2: You don't know
3: the whole story.
2: You don't. And it's And that's probably why it is hard for the school system to actually impact it, because they're not designed to deal with that kind of thing. They're designed really to try do their best maybe and smooth things over and keep things running well, as long as there's no violence happening.
3: That's right. Well, they don't have the resources. They're already overworked and they have a huge class to deal with and, yeah.
2: But the fact is that our kids, all children, most children, except those that are homeschooled, end up in the school system.
3: Yeah.
2: For a big chunk of their life.
3: Yeah. Yeah.
2: The first, you know, however many, 18 years, 17 years of their life, or, you know, if you talk about kindergarten as well.
3: Yeah.
2: So it is really important to have the conversation.
3: Absolutely.
2: Around the pitfalls and what can befall. I don't know. It's a big, I want to say mess, but it sounds a bit negative.
3: It is a big problem, and I think some of the social media platforms need to be held accountable, and I think that's just beginning to happen. You know, the fact that you can post something that's quite benign online
2: and get adults that you and I know posting stuff that I'm horrified by.
3: Well, that's right. I mean, Nelly. You know, if they're children, if they're minors and they are threatening, you know, awful things, it needs to be monitored, and they need to be shut down. And they, so if you obviously you have to report, you can report to the ombudsman as well in Victoria. You get there's report and report and report to all the platforms, because they need to look into it. And I did find some of that quite helpful, but and you do get some advice. And even if you have to take it as far as talking to the police, you don't have to call 000, but you can contact your local police station. You can have a chat with somebody and find out what should I do in this situation? Because you do feel very alone and you're not sure how to handle it. And in the end, I did pull my son out of the school he was going to and because he was just at, you know, at the end of the day, you sort of say, right, I'm never going to send you into that hornet's nest again. Like the stress he was under from, you know, it would be sort of Saturday night and he's like, oh God, I've only got one more day and I've got to go back to school.
2: Awful.
3: It's like, nah, I'm not sending you back there. So, you know, at the end of the day, I had to put him first and go, well, I just can't have him go back there. So, and then you feel like the bullies win, you know, which is... Yeah, not great. So I don't have all the answers or anything, but I guess it's good to talk about, because I know there'd be people out there going through this as well. And you're not alone. And, you know, if anyone wants to share their story, please do. Or if anyone has a success story, let us know.
2: Let's hear about the success stories, because it's very important, like you say, to hear how it's handled.
3: Yeah.
2: Well, thank you so much for coming in today.
3: We're nearly at the end already.
2: I know. I'm going to play the second song of yours that you've chosen.
3: I love this, Joan Shelley.
2: Joan Shelley. I hadn't heard this song before. I got what I wanted.
3: Oh, it's fantastic. And I feel like this is a perfect song. So beautifully performed, beautifully written, very simple again. And the musicianship is just stunning. And it's, to me, it's a tale of be careful what you wish for. You know, it's, I got what I wanted, didn't I? Isn't this what I wanted? Why is it not great?
2: Thanks so much for coming in today. You're listening to Radio 3CR. This is The Whole Shebang. I'm Tanya Lee Davies, and we've been talking with Alison Ferrier.
3: Thank you for having me.

0: That was Alison Ferrier. And if you've just tuned in, you missed a really great conversation with Alison. That was a song of hers called A Photo of You. Alison's got a couple of gigs coming up Friday the 17th of July with her band The Upshots at Soundworks, which is in Northcote, I think. Brunswick. Yeah, it was somewhere around there. And Friday the 24th, again with The Upshots at the Lomond Hotel in Brunswick. And if you were listening in and to our conversation about bullying, you can have a look online for Bully Stoppers at vic.gov.au. Go online and have a look there. Thank you so much for being with us today. I want to thank Madison for panelling. I want to thank again everybody who donated. I wanted to read the names out again. I'm running out of time. Do you reckon I can whiz through them quickly? Liz Dean, Rosie Hayden, Penelope Eichinger, Sally Ford, Karen Ingram, Lisa Gibbs. If I speak too fast, I won't get them out. Emma Percy, Anonymous, Julie O'Hara, Kathy Peterson, John Baxter, Kay Louise Patterson, Gina Herndon, Tracy, Sam LeMann, Diz Randell, Jared Rowan, Rebecca Louise Clark, Charlotte Lelievre, Suzanne Phoenix, Elizabeth Real, John Collier, Joy Dahl, Michelle Van Ray, Chris O'Dwyer. Thank you so much for your donations. Thank you to everybody who donated to 3CR during the Radiothon. And I'm closing with this incredible track by Kadajala Kiradara, which translates to Sandhill Women and refers to the mysterious bush women from the Northern Territory. I'll see you next week at 2 p.m.
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0: Well, well, well, we've got a fancy new guest today who knows everything about something. Now, how do you pronounce your name? Because I'll stuff it up as usual.
1: Yeah. My name's Jan van Delfsen. In Dutch it was Jan van Delfsen, but Jan van Delfsen in English usually. Used to call me John because no one could say Jan. They used to call me Jan. So my cousins still call me John.
0: Right.
1: But it's Jan, that's my legal name.
0: Right. And where were you born?
1: In the Netherlands, in Eindhoven.
0: What year?
1: 1945.
0: Now, how do you pronounce your name? Because I'll stuff it up as usual.
1: Yeah. My name's Jan van Delfsen. In Dutch it was Jan van Delfsen, but Jan van Delfsen in English usually. Used to call me John because no one could say Jan. They used to call me Jan. So my cousins still call me John,
0: right.
1: But it's Jan.

0: Yay.
1: I saw you had some notable people in the in this program in the past, and I'm humbled.
0: Well, no, an OBE, that's over bloody 80.
1: Yeah, I got that.
0: You got that?
1: Yeah, got
0: I
1: that.
0: mean, I'm sure somebody would have sent you a card with over bloody 80 on
1: Yeah.
0: it. Yeah, well, that's great. So how old were you when you came to Australia?
1: Five.
0: Five. You got any memories of Holland?
1: Yeah. Just funny things that kids remember, you know. But things they tell you about yourself, I don't remember them.
0: No. Could you tell us one thing you remember?
1: Being in a pram and looking up and outside a shop, waiting for mum, and looking up and seeing at a T intersection, seeing tanks rolling by
0: Tanks. Across
1: the T intersection. Yeah,
0: right.
1: Army
0: Right.
1: tanks. That
0: Army
1: that's
0: tanks.
1: something I remembered.
0: Right.
1: Also remembered some dreams.
0: Right.
1: Yeah.
0: Obviously, your parents survived World War II, did they?
1: Yeah. Oh, yeah. Scary.
0: Scary.
1: The Allied bombing,
0: yeah.
1: German occupied Allied bombing,
0: yeah.
1: They were lucky to be alive because they
0: right.
1: were caught in the street with lots of bombs and shrapnel, and mum went down and hit the deck and dad kept cycling with my sister on board.
0: Right.
1: You know,
0: right.
1: And they never saw each other for several days.
0: Right.
1: You know,
0: right.
1: Yeah, scary time.
0: So apart from your sister, do you have any other siblings?
1: No, that,
0: no
1: she's passed
0: you
1: on.
0: And your sister. Yeah. So any reason they decided to come to Australia?
1: My dad always had itchy feet. He wanted to go to America. He's got a sister up there, a couple of sisters, and mum wouldn't go anywhere, and he came to Australia because Europe was a mess. He said, two world wars, I've had enough of Europe, let's spark out somewhere, and he managed to talk all of mum's family into coming.
0: Right.
1: We were all going to, because mum didn't want to come, leave her family.
0: Right.
1: She's a very social and connected person.
0: Mm.
1: So they were all going to come. After a couple of years, half of them changed their mind, reneged, I suppose.
0: Went back.
1: But it was really good. My dad, that's a really good thing, that dad was prepared to not, you know, take mum seriously.
0: Right.
1: Nothing worse than being on your own in a strange country.
0: Well, there's
1: you
0: know, nothing
1: a man
0: worse.
1: Goes off to work and the kids are at school and you're on your own.
0: Yeah. So where did you end up? Was it one of the major cities or...?
1: We were scheduled to land in Melbourne, turned off. We actually got off the ship at Sydney. In a camp in Bathurst and then in Broadmeadows. And then Dad got a job in Geelong with a firm he worked with all his life after that, John Peeman in Geelong. And we lived on the building site. That was our first house in Australia.
0: What do you mean you lived on a building
1: well,
0: site?
1: Well, it was just three rooms
0: right.
1: And three families on concrete floor and just a shack.
0: Yeah.
1: And it was all communal. It was communal eating. We had a huge hangar type thing where the men used, Dutch guys, they used to... get fed there, and we had a little room, and it was not very good. While my dad was building commission homes,
0: right,
1: and after he finished his first couple of houses, he said, "My son's not going to die of pneumonia while I've built a perfectly good house," and he completely ignored all the paperwork, just moved us into the house he'd built,
0: right,
1: and we lived there until he built his own house about 6-7 years later,
0: right. Yeah. So, what was it like the first day you went to primary school? You'd have no word of English.
1: Yeah. Faux pas and embarrassments. I remember saying to kids in Bathurst as preschool, "Oh, look, there's a hose. I've seen a snake."
0: Yeah.
1: And the Dutch word for snake and hose are the same thing.
0: Right.
1: So I thought I knew something.
0: Yeah.
1: And then I come to Australia and Mum said, "Where's your towel?" And I said, "Oh, I left it at the beach." And she said, "Go and tell your principal." And I said, "Well, what do you call it?" And she told me, and I went up to the principal's office, and the principal and the vice principal were there.
0: Yeah.
1: And I said, "Oh, Mum tells me, I've got to tell you, I've lost my tail."
0: Right.
1: And both the principal and the vice principal laughed their heads off. That is so embarrassing for a little grade one kid.
0: Yeah.
1: So it's that type of thing.
0: Yeah.
1: So cultural differences.
0: Yeah.
1: As well.
0: So how'd you get, what primary school did you go to?
1: I went to North Geelong State School, doesn't exist anymore.
0: No.
1: And then at grade four, we went into Norlane. Norlane was a growth area, and that school also doesn't exist anymore.
0: Right.
1: Norlane State School and Norlane High School. And when we built our own house, or Dad's dream home, we went to Newcombe, away from the other side of town. And I went to Geelong High School, where
0: Geelong
1: I did most
0: High
1: of my high school.
0: And what was Geelong High School like?
1: Oh... I went back to teach there later. Actually.
0: Yeah, well, tell us what it was like for when you're a student.
1: In my opinion, it was still the same. Relatively, I copped it, you know, because I must have had my own foibles and
2: well, you had an access
1: nicknames from the teachers that

0: embarrassing to repeat.
1: Right.
0: The late Mr. Van Delsen.
1: The late Mr. Van
0: Delsen. Yeah, yeah. And conservation of energy. Right. My chemistry teacher.
1: Conservation of energy.
0: Yeah, yeah. He was really into it. And, and it didn't matter what I did that was good. Like, I got a lot of runs in cricket when I picked up cricket and got good quickly.
1: Yeah.
0: A bit of luck. And he was always saying, oh, you didn't get another 100. Now, 13 overs, I got nearly 100. Didn't get 100. Like, I was not acknowledging anything good.
1: Yeah, yeah.
0: Do you know what
1: yeah,
0: I mean? So I didn't really like school in the early days because teacher, you know, you don't know your tables, don't know your spelling. I was learning to read and write Dutch and English at the same time.
1: Were you doing Dutch schools here?
0: No. I had comics.
1: Comics.
0: My cousins lived with us.
1: Right.
0: Briefly.
1: Yeah.
0: And there was Dutch Donald Ducks.
1: Right.
0: And I used to, when they left, there was no one to read it to me. No. So I was sort of just, I learnt off comics, right? And we were reading John and Betty at school.
1: Right. Did you speak Dutch at home? Or?
0: Dutch at home. I mean, like you, Italian until you go to school, right?
1: That's right, yeah.
0: Well, it was a bit like that.
1: Yeah.
0: And it was good because the first 5 years and even the five more years of the people talking together in Dutch, I got quite a high level of Dutch really just by listening to the oldies.
1: Did you finish high school?
0: Yep, finished high school.
1: Year 12.
0: Yep.
1: What did that lead to?
0: What
1: was the chemistry teacher, right? Conservation of energy?
0: I would have got really bad reports because, I wanted to go to uni and Monash had accepted me, but there was no way we could afford it. I said, you can't afford to put me up at Monash. And later I told Dad that. He said, we would have, but I self-censored and I didn't want to. So I went to the Gordon for 8 weeks doing architecture because Dad was a builder.
1: Right.
0: I thought that's where the way to go. And I got the very last, I swear it's the very last acceptance into Teachers College at Geelong.
1: Right.
0: So I had a weekend to decide and I became a teacher.
1: Right.
0: More by default.
1: How long was the training process for a teacher?
0: 2 years.
1: 2 years.
0: For primary teaching, yeah.
1: What was that like?
0: I thought it was quite creative, actually.
1: Right.
0: They were freer then than universities were for a while, I think.
1: Right, yeah.
0: I benefited from that. That one of the things I love that they taught was look at yourself, don't blame the kids, look at what you can do better.
1: Right.
0: And they instilled that in us, and that actually was very useful when I later came across, I thought, some terrible racism, people blaming the locals and so forth, when it was really, you got to look at yourself, what can I do better?
1: What can you do better? So how old were you when you started teaching?
0: Well, 1967 was my first, it was grade five in, work that one out, how old I was.
1: 23.
0: I had my first grade five in Footscray West.
1: Mm-hmm.
0: It was wonderful. But on the last day, I told them, next year I'm going into national service. I'd been deferred for 2 years.
1: Right.
0: And the girls, maybe boys too, they all cried and they cried. Now, I'd never thought I would go, because I thought I had ailments, arthritic or whatever.
1: Yes, yes.
0: And I never gave it a thought. So I even waived my opportunity as an alien to get out of it because I thought, well, I'll never go. And then it came and I went into pucker and everything.
1: So you were inducted?
0: Yeah, but in the army.
1: Yes.
0: Yeah, yeah. Pucker Punyal was like, wow, how did I survive that? After lights out at 10 o'clock, every 10 o'clock, lights went out and I had just got into a book by Sartre called Nausea.
1: Yep.
0: And I took it to the toilet because you could have lights on.
1: Yep.
0: And I was reading this book, trying to keep myself not be taken over by being broken, you know,
1: they
0: try to break you.
1: Yeah.
0: And so then I wrote letters and my sister and my cousin said, for God's sake, don't write like this to your mum and dad because they'll freak. I was in the image of what Sartre was writing.
1: Oh, right, yes, you know,
0: amazing existential language, experiential.
1: Yeah.
0: And I was writing things like, suddenly there's a, let me out sort of thing, like Kafkaesque.
1: Yes,
0: yeah, yes. And Sartre had expressions that I've always remembered, like a fat maggot in my hand.
1: Yeah, but what drew you to this book?
0: Some uni students who were going to uni on the holidays before I went in, some young, very nice ladies, were reading ready for their first year.
1: Right.
0: And they told me André Gide, Sartre, Nausea, and I got these books.
1: Right.
0: I said, well, I'll see what that's on about.
1: And this is at Pucker Punyal?
0: No, this is before I went in the army.
1: Right.
0: I took a book with me to Pucker Punyal.
1: Yeah.
0: And the corporal really, really had, the corporal, Kennedy, really had it in for me.
1: Right.
0: because I was a teacher. A lot of us were teachers, but he really disliked me more. Reckon I was out of step all the time, which wasn't true. And the problem was I had been asked, couldn't I teach him, because he had to up his language level.
1: Yes.
0: He had to up his, so they picked me to teach him.
1: Oh.
0: Right?
1: Yes.
0: So he was in charge of me.
1: Yes.
0: Made me do push-ups because I wouldn't be, I'd be out of step or whatever. Yeah. Everything he claimed that wasn't true.
1: Yeah.
0: And I had to do push-ups. I never begged, I always did it.
1: Yeah.
0: But I reckon it was ultimately because he was a very sad guy from school who hated school, and they were forcing me as a teacher on him, which wasn't a good idea. But I, you know, that's what some people go through in bastardization in the army.
1: Right. So this was 67, did you say?
0: Oh, army 68, 69,
1: 60, 70. So right in the height of the Vietnam War.
0: Yeah, right in the Vietnam War. So, and I didn't want to go to Vietnam.
1: So what happened?
0: Well, I was very, very lucky because there were these people going for interviews and they all turned out to be teachers from Pucker, you know, our group.
1: Yes.
0: Our between 10 teachers.
1: Yeah.
0: They were all going to these interviews. I said, what's going on? Oh, never you mind. And my mate and I, who'd both been at Geelong Teachers College, Malcolm, and we went up to the boss and said, hey, how come they're all getting interviewed? We're teachers too. Why aren't I interviewed? Yeah. So he made us come back from leave.
1: Yes.
0: And of all the people who got the job.
1: Yeah.
0: He and I got it, right? We're the only two of all the people. They wouldn't tell us what the... And it was teaching in Papua New Guinea, teaching soldiers in Papua New Guinea. And it's the best thing that could have happened to me because I got involved with local people and saw race relations at first hand.
1: So what did you... It's fascinating, this going to Papua New Guinea in 69, 70?
0: It started a bit earlier, before me.
1: Yes.
0: The year before, I think. I was there 68, 69.
1: Right. Where were you?
0: I was at WEWAC and I spent 3 months at Wanamo.
1: Right.
0: Right near the border with West Papua.
1: Papua.
0: Right. Yeah. And that's when the rebellion started. It was an amazing experience. I met refugees who came across. This is in this early, back in 68, I'd say. I was at Wanamo at the start of 69. The guy gave me a walking stick because they'd escaped from the Indonesian troops. There were thousands of troops across the border.
1: Right.
0: That was called Hollandia, where it was a university city.
1: Yes.
0: And they'd had an insurrection. They protested. They just said, we don't want the Indonesian taking this country.
1: Right.
0: And they'd walked across the border. And I was just having my Saturday off. And I was there with, and I saw these guys in the refugee camp right on the border.
1: Mm.
0: And they wanted English. They wanted, can you get me some English books? We're now on the English side and all that stuff. But subtly, the parson, the chaplain, told me I wouldn't talk to them. I wouldn't blah, blah, blah. They thought, because I could speak the same language as these people.
1: Right.
0: They thought Australia is like training people to go back and fight or something like that because... I'm in the propaganda corps, right? Education corps.
1: That's right, yeah.
0: So that was a really... And the eye-opener was the people in the town and everywhere, everyone was always blaming the Papua New Guineans for anything that went wrong. And I remembered my teaching experience. You look at yourself. What are you doing? What's wrong? What doesn't he get? You know, why not? What can you change?
1: Yeah.
0: But I felt... I used to first hang out with the white people because that's where we were white people going there. And in the sergeant's mess, and I was a sergeant, and then I gradually ended up best friends with all the Papua New Guineans. I just got gradually alienated because I didn't like their attitudes, really. And that was an eye-opener. Didn't know about racism before that.
1: You mentioned the sergeant's mess, which brought back a memory. In 1971, I was a CMF part-time civilian cleaner when I was doing medical school. And I had to clean the soldier's mess, the sergeant's mess, and the officer's mess.
0: Yeah.
1: That was my job. And I always knew that you could never steal any alcohol from the sergeant's mess because they knew exactly. But with the officer's mess, you could actually rub out the line on the the alcohol bottle and have a drink and they didn't care.
0: Yeah. I had trouble in Wanamo because I was in charge of the sergeant's mess, ordering and everything.
1: Yeah.
0: And there was a guy who was already there, an old hand, and he'd been messing with everything.
1: Yeah.
0: And I had to say, you've fix this up financially or I'm going to the boss.
1: Yeah,
0: right?
1: Yeah.
0: And one of the things that happened in the army there, locals in town were often asking me, now you've got Captain Dero, local person, he's your boss.
1: Mm.
0: How can you cope with that? Mm. I thought, I don't know. It just seems
1: he's your boss.
0: Normal. He's my boss. He tells me what to do. Yeah. They're trying to make the army ready for Papua New Guinea for independence and all that. But that getting that sort of question all the time really kind of opened my eyes a bit.
1: Right.
0: Yeah. If we didn't have independence for Papua New Guinea then, it might never have happened because people don't like letting go of their colonies.
1: No, they don't.
0: And you wonder why they even had them.
1: Yeah. So when did you come back? When were you demobbed, as they say?
0: Yeah, the army was good in the sense I had a lot of good experiences like that, but also when I got back, the Australian government gave you a scholarship and housing, whatever. So I took the 1 year full-time study and I went to Monash.
1: Monash.
0: And that was where really my view of the world really changed, because I did really well with my studies for 3 terms. It was in terms in those days.
1: Mm.
0: And then a guy called Scotty came up to me and said, oh, I got this position and I can't keep doing it. I've got to study. Can you take it? So I took on a chairperson of education committee of the Students Association.
1: Right.
0: And then I got involved in student politics and interacting with people and listening to what they had to say. I realised that I'd been completely led astray by our humble Geelong media.
1: Yeah.
0: That's now Murdoch, Geelong Advertiser. No one had any idea that there was any case about fighting colonialism, you know. No one ever thought about that. So here I was learning a completely different view of the world with facts that the mainstream media was holding away.
1: Right.
0: Yeah, and then you become...
1: So were you part of the student newspaper?
0: No, I wasn't on the student newspaper.
1: No.
0: And some articles that I wrote that were, I thought, really, really important... Mm. Got lost, so
1: bit of censorship. Yeah.
0: You know, I don't know what happened because, for instance, in 71, we were demonstrating against the Springboks tour.
1: That's right,
0: right. And I was seen as some sort of leader, so a big man.
1: Yep.
0: So I ended up with 3 flares.
1: Yep.
0: Right, and I already tried to get on the ground, and got whacked on the head and managed to get away from being grabbed. There's a whole lot of people on the fence.
1: Mm.
0: And then these women gave me these flares and I thought, I have to throw them.
1: Right.
0: And I ended up throwing the flares after watching how the other guys got caught by the police and making sure I didn't get caught.
1: Right.
0: So I threw as far as I could like they did.
1: Yeah.
0: But I managed to avoid getting caught.
1: Caught.
0: Largely by cheering with the crowd.
1: Cheering with the crowd.
0: The other guys got caught because they looked... They looked obvious.
1: They looked obvious,
0: So I cheered with the crowd.
1: You fitted in.
0: And then I wrote an article about a guy from New Guinea. Remember I said I was in New Guinea?
1: Yes.
0: Right. Well, there was a guy. I said, Corporal Thomas, what are you doing here?
1: Yeah.
0: They had appointed a black guy from New Guinea who I knew really well
1: because
0: he was across the road from the education centre where I was working a lot of the time.
1: Yeah.
0: And we used to have good conversations. He was in Signals, and he went. He said, I'm at Watsonia doing a course for Signals. And he said, we've been volunteered, quote unquote.
1: Quite
0: volunteered.
1: Yeah, yeah.
0: And obviously his mates, army mates, were coming around, hanging around. I thought, they're wondering what I'm doing. Because I had a lot of afro hair, big afro hair.
1: And
0: I would look like a radical.
1: Yep.
0: Don't think I had beads around my neck, but I looked like a radical.
1: Yeah.
0: And he said, yeah, we were volunteered. And I thought it was shameful that these people, the union had gone on strike. They wouldn't hand out stuff.
1: Right.
0: It was shameful that the authorities had given this New Guinea guy, who clearly wasn't on side with the protest, not the protest, with the match going ahead.
1: Yes, yes.
0: Because we were saying these Africans aren't getting a fair share in sport. They weren't getting selected because they're getting no money for sport. They're not getting selected.
1: Yep.
0: So it was the first steps in fighting against apartheid, really.
1: Right, right.
0: So I wrote about this guy. What he told me was all those guys around the fence, they're all army volunteers. Now, all the radicals were telling me, they're Nazis, right?
1: Right.
0: Maybe there were 1 or 2 Nazis, but the whole fence was basically people who were volunteers, which I knew because I knew how easy I could volunteer. If I was in the army on the weekend and they said, we need O blood group, I'd just say, all right, guys, come on. O blood group. Who hasn't got O blood? Those who didn't have O blood group would fall out.
1: Yep.
0: And say, all you guys, who's not going to go and volunteer to the blood, give blood to the you know, hospital. And no one would drop out. If you do it the right way, they'd all go.
1: Yeah.
0: So you, I know how volunteering went.
1: Went, yeah.
0: And so I wrote this article about how I knew this guy really well, and he told me what he told me. It never went in the print.
1: No.
0: And then I had second thoughts, will I pursue this? And I thought, well, I might get him into trouble.
1: Right.
0: I pulled back. But it's interesting to note that that was army being used.
1: That's right.
0: Which people don't know. And in the stand above me, there were, watching all this, was the governor. He was there. He was applauding a lot of the things the police were doing. And after the demonstrations were more or less over, the match was finished, there were these police on horseback, and they were crushing the crowd that couldn't get out because there's a narrow opening to get out. They were crushing them against a high wire fence. People were climbing up trying to and it was ridiculous. It was like hitting them and pushing them and stuff. And it was ridiculous. And you become, like with the Vietnam War, you become radicalised, just seeing what lengths the state will go to try to keep control and stop dissent.
1: Remember the old Chicago saying, nothing radicalises like a pig in the park.
0: Yeah,
1: well, 68 Chicago Democrat Convention. Yeah. So what year did you finish university?
0: Well, I took a bit longer because...
1: that doesn't matter. Because, you were doing things.
0: Yeah, yeah. I was doing stuff, and I was doing a lot of stuff in education and all that, and got elected. AUS was strong on campus, and I was there, the AUS connection, through my education chairperson role. And so eventually I got elected. After AUS brought Ivan Illich out in 71, 72, and I got really involved. I went to that, and so I got elected to being EVP for AUS.
1: Could you explain to people what EVP is?
0: Education Vice President.
1: Right. We were,
0: it was the Vice President who's in charge of education.
1: Right.
0: So I was to talk to students, professors, promote educational issues and all that.
1: Right.
0: And Ivan Illich was the person I was promoting.
1: Yeah.
0: Right. But I was also into a whole lot of Paula Ferrari, a lot of radical education.
1: At that stage,
0: And the people that I was involved with, we did things like go to Nimbin, and the people I took to Nimbin back in 73, when I was in a combi with a bunch of young school dropouts who were printing, they were Walker Press.
1: Walker Press.
0: Walker Press. Jack Gilding.
1: The famous Walker Press.
0: Walker Press. Yeah. Now, I'll get to how long it took me, because of all this, it took me longer to get through uni.
1: Yeah.
0: But Walker Press took two big printing presses, and I drove the combi because no one else would. They were all underage, etc.
1: Yeah.
0: And Sue Hawke and Jack Gilding's were item at the time. And and halfway there, on three quarters of the way there, the broke down.
1: Right.
0: So by the time I got there, I walked straight into a riot.
1: Right.
0: There was three guys got arrested.
1: Yeah.
0: Three, some say four. Mm. And the crowd, thousands came, and I got involved in the arguments about what to do with the police. So, as he, at the time, the only office bearer who was there. So eventually I finished, and other things happened. I was probably the first field officer. I turned the job into... not a bureaucrat thing.
1: Mm-hmm.
0: I was promoting how the idea of how a bureaucrat shouldn't be bureaucratic by taking on everyone's wishes, but throwing it back at them to do it.
1: Right.
0: That was the way I got elected, really, because I was running workshops to help people figure, if you're a bureaucrat, get the people with ideas to follow up their own ideas and support them.
1: Yep.
0: And so I had some workshops like that. But in the end, they turned that whole idea of the field officer into a regional based, like each state the next year then became, they had their own field officers.
1: So, how were you surviving?
0: Well, when I was with AUS, that was a full-time job.
1: Oh, right.
0: And I was getting an allowance.
1: Right.
0: I had a huge travel allowance. Mm. I had 52 campuses to cover. I got nowhere near that.
1: No.
0: And I used to stay with the students.
1: Yeah.
0: It was exciting but very emotionally draining. You'd go and stay with someone for 3 nights, then you never see them again.
1: Mm.
0: I never recommend that.
1: Were you involved in the, I think it was the Day of Anger in Canberra in 71? Because campuses from all over, because I remember I was involved in that, I was 18 or 19, and campuses from all over Australia came to Canberra It's 71.
0: I did not go to Canberra in 71. No.
1: The
0: thing that I really loved about Nimbin and these Walker Press people that were going there to with the printing press was they were looking at alternative ways of doing things.
1: Right.
0: It wasn't like Woodstock. It was more like alternative culture, gotcha. How to do things differently.
1: Yep.
0: And it was a really wide range of types of people. So when this place, Walker Press, was started, it was a lot of different people. They weren't all clearly like, they weren't all anarcho-communists or anarchists.
1: No. Yep.
0: They were people from all different backgrounds who were Maoists and Trots and anarchists.
1: Yep.
0: And people who didn't want any label.
1: No,
0: right? Never had accepted any label.
1: Now you kind of pointed to the back window.
0: Yeah.
1: Why did you point to the back window here? What do you mean, Walker Press? Did Walker Press start off here at 21 Smith Street, did they?
0: Yeah, Walker Press was actually further north in front, you know, a little bit away from here.
1: Yeah.
0: They got going first in AUS building, then they found their own little place to rent, and then they everyone got together, and some two professors, Feith and Peter Fensham, from Monash, put some backing behind it, and they bought this place. They went to the bank. They put the collar and tie on. It was high school dropouts, right? And they went to the bank, and they got the money to buy these two buildings here.
1: Yeah.
0: And then with volunteer work, they
1: They got the money to buy 21 Smith Street.
0: Yeah, 2123 it was.
1: And 2123.
0: This is 23. 23 is on one. Is a 21's near a Victoria Parade.
1: Right.
0: 23. So it's all called 21. It's easy.
1: Even
0: then it was called 21.
1: So how are you involved in those early days?
0: Well, I was best friends at uni. Lyndon Shea was a guy who was very active here later. But when I was active at Monash, Lyndon was doing his, dip ed.
1: Dip ed, yeah.
0: And he worked with me on some campaigns and things. And so we were like really good. And he, in fact, helped me get elected to AUS.
1: Right.
0: They were all a bit like compatible with the Illich type de-schooling mentality.
1: Yep.
0: You know, these dropouts from high school
1: who
0: preferred to be hands-on. Jack, who was one of the key people who started at Jack Gilding, one of the favourite cartoons that he used to have up was of an ordinary little guy fixing a push bike, a flat tire or something, and the one waiting on the side was Superman.
1: Oh, right.
0: So Superman's tire was being fixed
1: by,
0: and Jack Gilding was identifying with the practicality of this guy fixing the bike.
1: Right.
0: And I thought, Zen and the Art and Motorcycle, maybe?
1: Yes.
0: All that sort of stuff, really hands-on thing.
1: Mm.
0: And that's the sort of thing that started this place, like volunteers.
1: What year was it purchased, do you remember? 79,
0: 80? No, 3CR was 77, wasn't it?
1: Yeah.
0: It was sort of parallel to 3CR in Collingwood.
1: So you bought it about 77?
0: Because I moved in 78.
1: So you moved in here, 21
0: Smith
1: Street?
0: Yeah, in 78, yeah.
1: So you lived...
0: And I became a director with part of that group.
1: Well, what was the business structure of this? How did it work?
0: They took a company off the shelves,
1: yep.
0: San Giuliano,
1: yep.
0: Just... coincidence.
1: $2 company.
0: Yeah.
1: $2 company.
0: And, internally, somehow, all the people who paid rent got it back as shares.
1: Right. So you were upstairs, you were paying rent.
0: Yeah, I was paying rent and I was organising. We all took it in turns who was going to bank the rent and all that. And then the office workers like Lyndon doing stuff about education subscription service that was compatible with Ivan Illich.
1: Right.
0: Like how to print out what people say they want. It predated what computers make easy, right? There were other people elsewhere doing things like Learning Exchange, John Burke and Kerry.
1: Here at 21 Smith Street.
0: No. But we were an open book. There were other things that were happening at the time. It was a whole movement of radical education.
1: What was happening here? What was happening here?
0: Lyndon and Caroline Gurevich were producing education subscription service, still have the magazines. And they were summarising anything that came out of alternative education related.
1: Mm-hmm.
0: And then people would subscribe and say, I want that copy. And they would multiple copy it, print it with Walker Press, and send it out to people. And also then he was a key person. They got funding from church, the Uniting Church sometimes, and others. And he also did stuff on CARE, care, and that was initially about the South African issue, about anti-apartheid.
1: Right. So what type of groups were using 21 Smith Street?
0: CARE then morphed more towards, largely through Lyndon, towards Aboriginal rights and Aboriginal land rights, and a group called CAMAL, C-A-M-A-L, Campaign Against Mining Aboriginal Land, was based here. It was amazing stuff. They printed out some booklet, for instance, for the people up north who had been spun a yarn by the companies. The booklet would show how many football fields their open cut would be.
1: Right.
0: And, like, they'll go, oh, my God, you know, companies weren't telling us this. So it was very important service. John Roberts became Jan Roberts and produced the book. Jan was around here for a bit.
1: Jan Roberts produced the book Jack of Cape Grim in 1988 as a bicentenary. Oh. And that's what got me started on the Tanaminuwa and Mulbohina journey to have this monument created in 2016. Right. So Jan Roberts, I never met her, but I got a call about 8 years ago. This person rang me and said, oh, did you know Jan Roberts? I said, no. But she said, you're involved in this group. And I said, yeah. She said, look, I've got all her books here. I can't stand them sitting in my corridor. Yeah. Come and pick them up. So I have. I haven't taken them out of the boxes yet, so I will one day.
0: So Jan was travelling around up north and that. And
1: then she was the first transsexual to actually have surgery in Victoria.
0: Right. That was all kind of new to us, and we learned to accept that. And, bless them, you know, that's what she wants.
1: Yep.
0: And then another group that finally came here was East Timor, John Tarrant. They probably couldn't pay the rent just down the road.
1: Right.
0: And they made their postal address here.
1: Yeah.
0: Almost a whole lot of groups like that were kind of based here.
1: So what, people were living upstairs and groups were using downstairs?
0: Mostly we lived upstairs, I think. I don't think anyone lived downstairs.
1: How many people do you think lived upstairs?
0: We had six.
1: Six?
0: Yeah, even when there were couples, might have been seven.
1: Right.
0: And I was kind of like, after the... They had an initial group that fell apart because they couldn't agree with... They had disagreements.
1: Mm-hmm.
0: And then they asked Lyndon and Garrowan asked me, could I get a group together? And we had people paying rent upstairs.
1: Right.
0: Kind of quite cohesive, quite good, but amazing when you think that the one guy was a Maoist and he, you know... Later when he was working against AUS, I found that a bit hard. Peter Costello would turn up on a Sunday afternoon and meet with Mike and they'd talk about what they were going to do to AUS.
1: Yes.
0: Right? So you had to put up with that. Yeah, and how could you live with people when you know, that hurt me.
1: Yeah.
0: And there were others. There was, what's her name? There was a woman who's passed on this. She was also president of AUS for a while before Gillard. There was a lot of... Even Gary Foley came here sometimes.
1: Right,
0: he was always challenging me to a game of chess, and I never took it up because I was hopeless at chess. I should have taken it up. Yeah.
1: Well, at least you and Gary are still alive.
0: It's good to see Gary going on. Yeah,
1: both of you are still going, which is excellent. Yeah. So, how many years did you spend here?
0: 4.5 years I lived here. I was involved with the idea of the project and what it was all about.
1: Right.
0: I'd say from the time of 72 when Illich went to start on about Illich and I got elected and all that to promote that idea.
1: Mm.
0: Very hard to do. Mm. What are we doing? Pay for you. What are you doing if you're a university? And basically the idea was Illich really... said the first thing you do when you leave home is you sit in a seat, the teacher is the teacher, and you might forget all the lessons, but you remember that first thing, and that is someone up front, you've got to learn learning through that person.
1: Right.
0: And completely changes how you have been learning in the first 5 years. And that was one of the things he used to say that grabbed me, because I was kind of a curious kid. I used to love observing and learning.
1: Mm.
0: So here we are. He made a good point. Another thing was the people that don't do well in the meritocratic hierarchy, those who aren't scoring well, they're marked for life sometimes.
1: Yeah.
0: And
1: yeah.
0: It's a very bad system for the people who aren't the winners.
1: Yeah.
0: And sometimes one...
1: It was an interesting little section of Smith Street up here because you had the Collingwood Free Stall at 42 Smith. Did you have any contact with the Collingwood Free Stall?
0: I'm not sure of that name.
1: No. They were a bit earlier. They were 71 to about 73. And they were 42 Smith Street across the road. They actually rented that place. And it was basically a exchange. You brought things and you took things. There was no money involved. And that's what they were trying. Yeah, they were trying to set up an alternative economic system. But I'm just saying, that's just, you know, ten houses down the road from 21, you know.
0: Yeah, we used to go down the road to Friends of the Earth and get our gear, and we'd take it in turns shopping at the Vic Market and buy bulk meat and stuff. Yeah. It was a good communal experience.
1: Right.
0: But then all good things end, and particularly because we're all into deinstitutionalisation, when it's over, it's over. You say, well, let's all go, we're going our own way. And then I can't remember how the connection happened with 3CR, but the whole place then became 3CR.
1: So were you involved in that transition?
0: No, I wasn't.
1: No. So you'd been kicked out before then. You moved on.
0: I was a director.
1: Yeah.
0: And I moved out around the time that happened.
1: Right, yeah. Right. And so did you...
0: I went to Geelong.
1: Did you maintain any contact with 3CR or...
0: Not 3CR, no, but the people. Lyndon became our best man for my wedding.
1: Uh-huh. When was that? When was your wedding?
0: 25 years ago, nearly. 24 years ago. Yeah.
1: You're still married?
0: Yeah, yeah, yeah.
1: Oh, any kids?
0: No kids, but too old. Yeah, yeah, both of us too old.
1: Well, that's
0: and we both married for the first time. And guess what?
1: Get what?
0: All the international criticisms I've had about American foreign policy, I married an American.
1: Did you?
0: I can't believe that. My sister said, I can't believe it. She said... Then she realised, well, they're kindred spirits, they'll be all right.
1: But, you can't blame somebody.
0: We met in Germany. I wasn't going to go to the US. I've been now a few times.
1: Yeah. So after you left here, you went what? You went overseas? You got married? You went overseas? Or
0: yeah. At some point, I started studying again. I went back to, I loved Monash.
1: Yep.
0: And I went back with the education department pushing me, like they wanted learning of languages. So I did a Japanese major and then I added a German major. And in my German major, I went to Germany.
1: Mm-hmm.
0: I had to pick somewhere to go for a few months. And that's where I met my wife. So
1: What year was that?
0: The start of 2002. Oh, right. She was looking over her shoulder because of 9/11.
1: Yep.
0: She was there when all that happened.
1: Yep.
0: And she was, but you could spot her as American. They were all talking German. Yeah. I spotted her straight away as American. She's American.
1: Right.
0: You know, there's something.
1: There's something. Oh, yeah. Well, you had something in common. You both spoke English.
0: I got my two majors in languages and some other subjects. So it was good because it showed me the contrast between the first degree I got, which was mainly... majored in social sciences, dropped the sciences, and then it was going backwards.
1: Yeah,
0: and less money in it, and back in the 2000, around that time, it was definitely a lot backwards. Their marking was easier, in my opinion. Well, it's hard to judge because you're more conscientious as an older person.
1: Yeah,
0: you know, as a younger person, I would be into alternative stuff I was doing all the time. I don't know how much time I spent.
1: I think the difference is, the difference is we didn't have continuous assessment. You could fart around and you turn up for your exam and if you passed, you passed, and if you failed, you fail.
0: Yeah.
1: But I my belief is that once continuous assessment was introduced to the universities, that radical activity dropped off markedly because people were basically nose to the grindstone all the time.
0: Well, I was living here in 68. When I did my last subject, I turned up on the first day, got the papers about the subject, so his philosophy second year subject, and I went back for the exam. I didn't attend any classes, and I got a HD.
1: That's right. Right? That's the way it works.
0: And I attended no classes.
1: Yeah.
0: I just had to, you know,
1: do it.
0: And that got my first degree out of the way, finally, after 9 years. Yes. It gave me an extension. and this other one... Later on, when I was teaching again, I was doing English as an alternative language and at Melbourne Uni. And one exam they gave me, afterwards I said to the guy, and I did really well, I said to the guy, thank you for just once off they tried using an exam. Mm. Just when I was there, I loved it. I just had to turn up and do the exam. I did really well. He said, you're 300 people, you're in the top three. Well, I knew all that stuff about, you know, that they were doing because I'd already done it in linguistics
1: That's right.
0: At the other place. But it was such a relief that I could just sit an exam, run it off and be done with.
1: I reckon that with the introduction of AI into the, you know, tertiary education sector, that they're going to have to go back to exams. They can't continue for continuous assessment because you know you're not learning anything.
0: Yeah. China bit the bullet much quicker than anyone else.
1: Right.
0: And they reintroduced non-computer stuff in schools and that quicker.
1: Right.
0: And we really should. The worst thing with little kids is they start doing copy and paste and make a really nice document.
1: Yeah.
0: But they didn't create anything.
1: No.
0: And they look like they looks good.
1: And they don't actually understand what
0: they don't know what they're doing. No. It's a disaster. Yeah. So you do need literacy in computers and all that. Mm. But what we were doing was too much like illusions, you know.
1: Yeah.
0: Kids aren't learning.
1: They're not learning in tertiary institutions. I'm quite concerned because, you know, I did medicine. I'm still doing medicine 50 years later, and that's a practical type of job. And I see a lot of people coming out of medical schools these days. They just don't have they've got the knowledge but not the skills, unfortunately.
0: Yeah.
1: Maybe we're just two old bastards talking about the good old days.
0: I also got high marks for a submitted one. A course was done entirely by – I did semantics as one of my units.
1: Right.
0: And just following the teacher's book, big fat book,
1: yeah.
0: And just had to answer his assignments.
1: Yeah.
0: And I was just doing it, and I got a really good mark. I was just doing it.
1: Yeah.
0: So, really? I just did it. Other people must have given up or what? I don't know. But so I don't mind assignments, but it doesn't give you any time to do anything else.
1: Mm.
0: And that's, I agree with you. Mm. That's one of the things that probably killed, as well as the funding structure.
1: That's right. Yeah.
0: Killed activism.
1: Mm.
0: But Monash was unique. I thought Monash was unique when I was around Melbourne Uni, even in those days. Monash was far more, it was like, because it's away from the city, you're kind of in an enclave in the community. And so, and a few radical lefties and on about Vietnam, and everyone was talking with everybody. There was there were no cliques. The cliques were really weak.
1: Yeah.
0: Whereas at Melbourne Uni, I thought there were cliques. It's a local thing. Yeah. Everyone talked with everyone for that time.
1: In those days, the most exciting place at the university was the cafeteria.
0: Yeah. I spent a lot of time in the cafeteria talking to people.
1: Yeah, you talk to people, you hatch plots, you do things, you organise protests.
0: It was so much learning.
1: Yeah.
0: That, you know, why they suppress that is because they're scared of too much critical thinking for society.
1: Right. Yeah.
0: So they don't want that.
1: No.
0: Right? But education isn't meant to really open your eyes.
1: No.
0: It's you're meant to learn how to
1: do what a job you have
0: to do the job in, that's now needed.
1: Yeah, fit in, a cog to fit in. So where have you been overseas?
0: I've been to Japan a couple of times with our local Hobson's Bay International Friendship Association.
1: And what does that entail? Tell us about the association.
0: Yeah, it runs exchange with a sister city. Mm. Anzhou is a city in... just near Toyota used to be near there,
1: mm-hmm.
0: right? And in Altona, Toyota was based there, so they developed that relationship with Hobson's Bay.
1: Right.
0: And we have this little group that meets, and I became a chaperone once for help pick four students, and I've been involved ever since. So they would come here, chaperone with four students, and it was a fantastic, you know, live with each other. And it's the only way to see a place, to live in the place.
1: Mm.
0: None of this tourist stuff I don't take with tourism at all.
1: No.
0: I think it's exploitative and it's superficial. Mm. Yeah. I love it. What I loved about being in New Guinea was I got to know these people.
1: Right. You were there for 2 years, that's right.
0: Yeah.
1: Yeah.
0: And out in the villages and stuff.
1: Did you have any other experience like that overseas?
0: No, went back when I married and that around that time we went and visited relatives and my wife's old friends and that.
1: How did you feel about going to the States? Did it reinforce your prejudices or did it open up your eyes?
0: I was preoccupied with who I was going to see.
1: Right.
0: And so it's hard to be objective. Where she was is a bit elite. I noticed there were a lot of black people in the shops running it, but they don't live there,
1: right.
0: That type of thing. Mm. Observed things like that. Friends of hers, fairly well off, didn't agree with her politically, and there were no blacks in the whole community.
1: Which state is this?
0: That was parts of New Jersey.
1: New Jersey. Yeah. Well, that's supposed to be a liberal state.
0: Yeah, yeah, yeah. But that's a pattern, you know. Here's this really friendly black woman in the shop nearby, near her house, and they live miles away.
1: Yeah.
0: You know, the system there, and built-in racism, because, for instance, you get some blacks move into an eloquent white neighbourhood and the people sell out and the prices drop, so they never gain any wealth.
1: Right.
0: You know, this has sort of happened a lot. Mm. And so maybe it happens here too with Aboriginal people, I don't know. But that pattern is like people doing this, not realising they're being racist,
1: right.
0: Not feeling racist, but I better sell before whatever, price drops.
1: Yeah.
0: And then the whole thing goes down. And the black people never build up any wealth.
1: Mm. And you're saying you went back to Holland, did you?
0: Yeah.
1: What did you think of, how old were you?
0: After 50 years. 50 years. I had not been back.
1: Right.
0: You know, the old story, when I had money, I didn't have time. Yep. When I had time, I didn't have any money.
1: Money, right.
0: Right. It was always like that.
1: Yeah.
0: Right. So I went back when I went and did this course, this German course.
1: Yeah.
0: So I got I actually picked the place closest to the Netherlands. Every weekend I went to see my cousins.
1: All right.
0: We never knew each other.
1: Right.
0: Because they were all little when we left.
1: Yeah.
0: And they treated me like a brother. They were fantastic. So, yeah, there's something about kin.
1: Yeah.
0: Mm, I didn't, you know, how much deep can you get, really? But they look after you like you're a brother.
1: Wow.
0: So that was good. And I've stayed with, the last time we went, we picked up on the one that I didn't see when I took off with my wife to be and rang him and said, I can't come. That was the only one I hadn't been to.
1: Yeah.
0: So when we went more recently, last year actually, we lived with them. I said, you're the people I didn't see 20 odd years ago, and they were wrapped, and it was right, they lived right across the road from Van Gogh, where his dad was preaching and all that. There's a museum, that was wonderful. So they were, so I've lived with all the rallies at some point on my mother's side. Hard to catch up with the others, a lot of them have passed.
1: Yeah, no, that's what happens, isn't it? As you get older, people, you're going to funerals more than you go to weddings or christenings.
0: You're but I'm glad I went to Australia.
1: Yeah, why?
0: Well,
1: well, you didn't go. Your father took you to Australia.
0: No, but I learned from my sister before she passed, before she died.
1: Yeah.
0: She said, oh, we went to Australia because of your health.
1: Yeah.
0: Really?
1: Your health?
0: Yeah, because I was really sickly.
1: Yeah.
0: Right?
1: What? Coughs, colds, that type
0: everything.
1: Of stuff?
0: Nose blocked, pale, lacking, all sorts of stuff. But Australia, in 3 years' time, they all those things had gone.
1: Yeah.
0: And I think part of it was the freedom.
1: Right.
0: Not just the sunshine, it was the freedom.
1: Right.
0: In the Netherlands, everything was controlled and small and tight.
1: Yep.
0: In Australia, I could do anything and turn up in the evening for the meal. That wasn't possible in the Netherlands.
1: So how are you filling in your time these days, now that you're an octogenarian?
0: Okay, we sing.
1: What do you mean you sing? Tell us about that.
0: We sing in a choir called Victoria Chorale.
1: Right.
0: Run by an Austrian guy who's now an Aussie.
1: Right.
0: And my wife is now in going to Austria right now from northern Italy and France, where she was in the heat wave. That I decided not to go.
1: Right.
0: We went last year, that's enough.
1: Yeah.
0: And so we sing, and we quite often perform in St. Paul's Cathedral on Saturday afternoons.
1: Right, right.
0: And so I do that, and I'm also active in the Uniting Church.
1: What position?
0: Currently, I'm secretary of Williamstown Electra Street United Church.
1: How hard is it to get people to get involved in
0: hard?
1: Hard it is, isn't it?
0: Hard. People come and go. And,
1: yeah, I noticed because I used to live in the Black Rock area before my wife died, and I noticed I was driving past yesterday or the day before that the local Uniting Church has been sold in Black Rock, and I understand why. Because my wife used to go occasionally, and there'd be a congregation of 12 people.
0: Ah,
1: you know.
0: Yeah. No, we still have a healthy 30 to 45.
1: Right.
0: Sometimes it's reached 80.
1: Right.
0: And we have online people.
1: Right. And do you have a rotating preacher or?
0: No, we have a regular preacher at the moment. What? Still have enough to keep that going.
1: Right. They live on the premises, do
0: they?
1: No.
0: They remove that. Is now part of the offices, the old manse, and there's another building further away. The manse is now used for offices and other things. We have emergency relief, which is actually Anglicare, but it's Williamstown Emergency Relief that uses the premises. We have lots of concerts, musical concerts, encouraging jazz festivals and all that stuff.
1: So you've been active, and that's what keeps
0: you alive. I like to encourage the use of the place. We have all sorts of things like that, and it's... Yeah, it's fun. I do PowerPoints for the church service. I just sort of back up
1: stuff. Right.
0: But there's always things to do.
1: Right. Do you think your belief in religion, you've always had it, or if it gets stronger?
0: I was born in a church. Dad was a caretaker in the Netherlands.
1: Right.
0: And that place was pulled down. Everywhere where I've been in a church. They've been pulled down. Everywhere. Okay.
1: Except Hobson's Bay.
0: Or they've been sold at the last minute. The one we got married in Geelong. No, Hobson's, the one now, Williamstown, not yet for a while, I hope.
1: Right, right.
0: But it only takes a couple of key people to leave and no one steps up.
1: Yeah.
0: That's all it takes. Mm. But I don't see that happening. We're having a 150th anniversary in November of the building.
1: Yeah.
0: It was an early, it's a very historic site.
1: Right.
0: It's cost a lot of money to, people say, our church has got a lot of money. It costs a lot to maintain slate roofs and
1: all that stuff.
0: And the government won't let you do too much.
1: Are you on the historic register?
0: Though? Yeah, yeah.
1: It must be, yeah. It makes it very difficult.
0: Yeah, and so we had to fight to get solar panels on part of the buildings. That we won that fight with the local council. We've got good people who will do those sorts of things. I quite enjoy it. It's fulfilling. I sometimes say, well, my cousins say, why do you believe in God? We agree on all this political stuff. Mm. How come you believe in God? None of my cousins, except one, there's one in the Uniting Church. No. But almost all the others in the Netherlands, they're all humanists.
1: Yep.
0: And they can't understand why I believe in God.
1: Well, I'm asking, why do you believe in God?
0: Well, I was brought up a very rational and very, data-oriented.
1: Yep.
0: I was a good observer, good drawer as a little kid.
1: Yep.
0: Very good. So I'm very sort of scientific oriented, and I didn't have a sudden flash.
1: No.
0: It wasn't any sudden thing.
1: No.
0: It was somewhere around the time I finished with AUS, around 74, there are a lot of little things happened that made me think, hey, there's more than what I can see and measure.
1: Right.
0: Right? And I had an event, for instance, when I was back in Geelong. The dog... And a pony met one day because they brought a pony into our place. We had a paddock, and they told me, "Oh, the pony's going to have a birth at Christmas, about 3-4 weeks off." So that night, I went to bed, and the dog sleeps on my floor upstairs in the house. And about 1:30, 2 o'clock, I woke up. The dog is heaving, like he's doing a big long poop or something.
1: Yeah.
0: And I thought, oh, what's that? You know, what's wrong, Joe? And then he finally stopped. And I said, well, now I'm awake. I'll go and have a look how the pony's going. I went about 150 metres to the back behind the box thorns. And there was the pony licking the skin off the baby that was born. Right? So it was like...
1: Excuse me.
0: A baby foal was born.
1: Oh, right.
0: While the dog was heaving.
1: Right. And I thought it was a human baby.
0: No. The baby, the foal, pardon the language.
1: Yeah.
0: And it was... Let's just give you one example of something that makes me realise, hey, what's happening between the dog and the pony, that the pony probably was heaving, pushing the baby foal out, but the dog, 150 metres behind two locked doors, one locked door, upstairs, was heaving like he was there, like he was doing it.
1: Yep.
0: And the dog never did that before, that dog that was here, that he never did that before, never. He lived to 20 years of age, very unusual.
1: Mm.
0: And little things like that. And another time I got in the car and I just drove aimlessly into the country from Geelong. I was visiting mum and dad. And I ended up in Moriac or Mount Moriac and pulled in, and there were these 12 motorbikes lined up at some hall I'd never been to or knew nothing about. And I went out and there was John Smith,
1: God Squad,
0: preaching to a bunch of kids, teenagers.
1: Yeah.
0: And I thought, what made me come here? I just, you know, I didn't tell them about it. I never told them that that happened. They would have said, God called you. I didn't go on about it. I never talked much about it. But then my sister needed someone to look after her, and she lived right near where God Squad was in Bayswater. And so I went there for a couple of years. I spent time with John Smith's Bible studies and stuff. And that kind of turned me back towards, after uni, turned me back towards... thinking, I think there's more than meets the eye in the world.
1: Makes sense, yeah.
0: You know, and so I really do believe in God.
1: Fair enough. Yeah. Now, just in the last few minutes, I just want to ask you a few questions about, you hadn't walked into this building since 1982. Is that correct?
0: Maybe at the front. I didn't go through the building ever. No. A while ago, I might have popped in.
1: Well, tell us what you've noticed regarding the building. Has much changed?
0: Amazing. My first reaction years ago was when you cut down the tree that we loved, beautifully. That you, to extend the back of the place, you had to do that, and you got rid of our garage, and that's now a car park. We had a lovely fernery, that's gone. But you've built a bigger fernery, like where people can sit. So that's an advancement. Where my room was, there's now stairs going up there. That the stairs used to be somewhere totally different. So my room was right on the corner, overlooking the corner of the street, and Little Victoria Street, is it? Is that what it, yeah?
1: Yeah, yeah.
0: And Smith Street.
1: Mm-hmm.
0: And the main office, that's in the office, was right under my room,
1: right,
0: where Lyndon and all the others used to meet. And he and Caroline were always there on their typewriters producing the education subscription service and the care newsletters and all that. They were always there. That now is the base for going up to the, you know, that's the reception,
1: right,
0: and there's stairs going up there to what would have been my room.
1: Tell us about the soundproofing, because I found that
0: interesting. Oh, yeah. Right under the room next to me was, what do you call it? Egg cartons were tacked against all the walls,
1: yep,
0: so that even though I was almost right next to them, I could never hear any printing.
1: Never.
0: Never. I can't
1: just
0: remember.
1: Egg cartons.
0: I can't remember any printing.
1: I think we need
0: egg cartons.
1: Back
0: it
1: here
0: was amazing.
1: Could you make that down? Put it down, Henrietta. Egg cartons.
0: That makes sense.
1: It makes sense.
0: Because
1: they've
0: got this irregular and they're all that absorbent material. Yeah.
1: And last but not least, tell us about the fireplace and your dog.
0: Oh, yeah. When the dog followed me home from Collingwood. And he's black and white, just coincidentally.
1: Right.
0: And from Cromwell Street, you guys, right?
1: Yeah, yeah. It's our fault, obviously.
0: Yeah, yeah. And I went across to Dallas Books Hall with him and went into some meeting there, and he was sitting outside. He got sick of waiting. He walked home across Victoria Parade Street and got hit by a car and dragged himself home eventually. And he spent 6 weeks sitting in front of the fireplace, not allowed to do anything till it healed.
1: Yeah.
0: And just when it was ready to do exercise, he cut the other foot like a godsend,
1: because
0: then he had to use the one I was supposed to make him use.
1: Right.
0: Yeah. So he had a slice off the foot, and then he's got absolutely no limp for the rest of his life. He lived for 20 years. Partly because he ran with the horses, and partly because I walked everywhere with him, and partly because he had a fish head every week. I bought him a fish head. He loved it, and he lived a ripe old age.
1: We need a plaque. We need a plaque over the fireplace because nobody uses
0: Joe.
1: Joe, J-O or J-O-E?
0: Well, they were starting. I wanted to call him nothing like Foot Rot Flats.
1: All right.
0: And then Lyndon started calling him Bozo. No way. Not Bozo. So I said, what about Joe? And they called him Jojo.
1: Jojo. All right.
0: Jojo's fine. That's what they were calling him here.
1: Yeah.
0: Yeah.
1: Well, thank you very much for coming into the studio. Yep. It's been a pleasure talking to you. I'm sure you've relived a lot of good memories. So Henrietta's going to take a photograph of you in the courtyard full of ferns, and we're going to podcast this so it'll be up for all eternity. Thank you very much.
0: Oh, thanks very much, Joe and Henrietta. Thanks for the chance to speak and be heard and to listen to your conversation as well.
1: Thank you.
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7: 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It's wonderful to have you with us this evening.
9: Thank you so much for having me. I'm super keen to be here.
7: Would you like to introduce yourself to our listeners?
9: Okay, I'm Carmen, a neurodivergent indie folk pop artist from Sydney. I make kind of mellow melodic music about mental health and my experiences navigating life being neurodivergent. And I just released my debut album, All My Life.
7: You describe yourself as a neurodivergent artist. We hear the term neurodivergent used in a lot of different ways. What does being neurodivergent mean to you personally?
9: That's a hard question. I feel like for me, being neurodivergent, being creative, being a little different, seeing the world a little differently, I think there's a lot of benefits, but there's also some negatives. Like something I really struggle with is feeling like a burden or handling or cycling through social situations.
7: I think some of those different ways. What does being neurodivergent mean to you personally?
9: That's a hard question. I feel like for me, being neurodivergent, being creative, being a little different, seeing the world a little differently, I think there's a lot of benefits, but there's also some negatives. Like

0: people experience the world in exactly the same way. How do your particular neurodivergent traits shape the way that you think, feel, and move through life?
1: I think I'm noticing how it shapes the way I how people treat me differently. Because if I look at someone who's neurotypical and how people see them and how they act, and then I'll see how I act. It's just a little different. It's really cool to see how other people's brains work. My brain's not logical. Everything's just everywhere. Imagine just like a room and 1,000 different billion pieces. I see it shapes the way I think more. It's more creatively. Like sometimes if I'm out, like I don't know how to explain it. If I sometimes imagine choreography in my head, or when I'm driving and I'm listening to music, I'll imagine a music video in my head. So I kind of always think of the ideas and creativity, and my brain always comes to that kind of spontaneous place.
0: When you mentioned that you're imagining choreography, are you talking about like dances that might go to music that's playing on the radio, or your own music?
1: Yeah, no, like, I'm always been drawn to dance, but I just imagine like the dance routines in my head.
0: All right, so you always switched on creatively. It sounds like,
1: most of the time when I'm not doom, besides when I'm not doom scrolling, but I always have that in me.
0: Yeah. When did you first begin writing and performing music, Carmen?
1: I wrote my first song at 12, and I've been writing off and on ever since then as an outlet for just life and being neurodivergent. And then I started performing. I did perform when I was younger at like a Stedfords and at high school, but then about 3 years ago is when I started doing paid gigs and performing at pubs.
0: When did music in particular become an outlet for you to process some of the mental health struggles you've experienced over the years?
1: Maybe always. I think when I was younger, I'd always write songs or just use it more as like a journal, or write songs as just a diary for how I feel, just off and on when I was younger. But maybe ever since I was 12. And then I also, even now when I'm getting older, I use it as kind of therapy for myself if I've gone through something or I'm feeling down.
0: We're talking to singer-songwriter Carmen about their new album, All My Life, and their experience as a neurodivergent person on Brainwaves this evening. We'll be back after this.
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0: Welcome back to Brainwaves on 3CR. We're talking to Carmen about their new album, All My Life, and their experience as a neurodivergent person on Brainwaves this evening. You recently released your debut album, All My Life. Congratulations. Could you tell us a little bit about the album and what you hoped to express through it?
1: The album is the struggles people go through in their early adulthood. It unpacks themes of mental health, heartbreak, discovery. It just kind of just shows a picture of what life is like in early adulthood. When people are listening to it, I hope they can realize they're not alone in what they're going through, and they can be like, I kind of resonate with this. I can relate to this. And it's good to know there's someone else who feels the same.
0: We're going to hear the title track shortly. What can you tell us about the song? The opening lyrics are quite powerful.
1: Thank you.
0: They go, I still hate the deepest parts of myself. You don't have to explain. Unfolding in the moment, it cuts through my veins. These lyrics, they're quite gut-wrenching. What was it like expressing these painful and sort of self-critical aspects of yourself in this song?

0: think at first it was a bit difficult. I remember the first time I performed it. It was hard, but I don't know. It feels like every time I perform it, it feels like I'm letting a little piece of myself to the audience. And it's really cool. I get to connect with people in that way. So I don't really find it hard. I used to find it hard, but not anymore.
1: All right, we're going to play All My Life by Carmen here on Brainwaves.

0: join Uncle James Williams at 7 p.m. Saturday, July the 25th at Moonee Valley Bowls Club at Ormond Park for the official launch of his campaign for Essendon with the Greens for the state election in November. Hear Uncle James speak about taxing the rich, housing, climate action and a stronger future for everyone. 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All are welcome. 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The Australian Greens Victoria are a 3CR supporter.
1: Welcome back to Brainwaves on 3CR. We're talking to Carmen about their new album, All My Life, and their experience as a neurodivergent person on Brainwaves this evening. So which artists have influenced you most as a musician, you know, both growing up and, yeah, as a musician?
2: Growing up, I listened to a lot of Shawn Mendes and Demi Lovato. It wasn't until the past 4 years is where I really like singer-songwriters and like indie folk pop artists like Dodie, Phoebe Bridgers, Olivia Rodrigo, Lizzie McAlpine, Fiona Apple, Joni Mitchell, to name a few. But the main ones are really Olivia Rodrigo. I'm really drawn to her honest and gut-wrenching lyrics, and there's something about her that makes her music so relatable. And then Phoebe Bridgers was one of the first artists that got me into open tunings, because some of my songs are in that. I love songs that have like the mellow sound and like the huge instruments.
1: You mentioned something called open. What does that mean for non-musicians? How would you explain that?
2: Okay, so a guitar, you know how there's notes in a piano? Each string on the guitar is tuned to a certain note, and you change that certain note to make a chord. So I'll just get my piano out now. So this is a chord. So when I play the guitar, you hear like this chord, for example, or this chord, for example. It's just a way of making the guitar sound better.
1: And as a music fan and someone who, music is obviously a big part of your life, in what ways has music helped you navigate the challenges that come with autism and ADHD?
2: It helps me process my emotions. If I didn't have music, I feel like there would be no purpose to life. You know what I mean? It gives me purpose. It makes me, it fuels my fire in the morning. Yeah. And I've got to meet so many amazing people and do so many amazing things because of music. It's like therapy for me. This sounds really cheesy. Every time I step on stage or I get to perform or songwrite, a lot of the times I am anxious, but when I'm not anxious, it does feel like magic.
1: Have you received any memorable feedback from listeners of your album who also live with, who are also autistic or have ADHD or anxiety?
2: Yes, a few times. I've had a few people say they relate to it. One of the most memorable ones was when I sang, I have a song called Ritalin on my debut EP, and it's just about how I use Ritalin to it helps with life. And I played it at a market, and this one mom came up and talked to me and said that, oh, like now I know how it feels to have ADHD because like my son has it.
1: You spent 3 years writing and recording All My Life. What did you learn about yourself during that time, you know, both musically and personally?
2: I learned that to plan, you got to plan more, that good things take a long time, that patience is a virtue. But one of the most important things is if I'm going to record something, I recorded it in little spurts of moments. Like I did, I might do like 2 hours here or 2 hours there or 3 hours here. It's better to like consolidate like a month or a chunk of time to have the songs ready and record it then. If I was to record something next, I would record it in a chunk instead of doing it in different parts, because doing it in different parts, it makes the production not as good as it could be. For example, with the vocals, I recorded one of the song 2 years apart, and I had to like edit it, manipulate the shit out of it so it didn't sound like that. Or there were parts where I re-recorded the guitars at different times, so the distance from the mic can affect how the sound. if I did it all in one chunk, the production would be consistent, but some songs are better than others because I did a portion of it 3 years ago or 2 years ago when I was starting out doing producing my own songs, and there was just MIDI drums. And then if you hear some of the later songs, there's in one in Irrevocable, there's like I've got a cello, a violin instrument. I also know I can do anything I put my mind to.
1: It's a pretty long period of 3 years. You must have been also changing the way that you actually wrote music. It must have been very unusual to connect two things that you had written so far apart when you were, experimenting with different tunings or and also introducing different types of music to a composition as well.
2: Well, a few, most some of them I always relate to, but the songs about heartbreak and stuff I don't relate to anymore.
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4: 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We'll take you inside six Victorian prisons: Dame Phyllis Frost Centre, Barwon Prison, Fulham Correctional Centre, Loddon Prison, Marganeet Correctional Centre, and Western Plains Correctional Centre. 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
1: You mentioned that a lot of the themes of the music are about, I guess, getting through your, early adulthood. What kind of, what kind of things did you learn from as a person as well, outside of your creativity, as a young person? What kind of things stood out for you as a sort of life lessons that you're taking with you into the next stage of your life as a artist?
2: Okay, I've learned a few things. A lot of them I still make mistakes with. But that everything is worse in your head than it seems, that anxiety just builds up a storm in the head, and that everything is better than what it seems. That heartbreak makes for good songs. That to get off my phone. I think mainly the anxiety thing, and to just take things take time, and to just be kind and patient to myself.
1: That's
2: Mostly
1: beautiful.
2: the anxiety thing though.
1: If you don't mind me asking, do you have any strategies that you personally use when things are getting a bit too chaotic in your mind?
2: Sometimes I'll try to think more positive thoughts or take a big deep breath. I'm still working on it.
1: We're going to close out this evening's Brainwave show with another track from the album. The song is called Irrevocable. What would you like listeners to know about this song, Carmen?
2: There's so much I want to say. This song, I wrote this song about this time I stayed up till 9 a.m. on my phone and I felt so guilty. For this song, there's a whole string orchestral section. It's a very pretty song. There's violins and it sounds like something from Bridgerton. I composed the violin and all the different parts, and I got violin, cello, and double bass to play parts on the song.
1: All
2: And
1: right.
2: I also used MIDI viola on the song. It's hearing like a violin in a song just makes a world of difference. It brings a song to life.
1: Here's Carmen with Irrevocable from the album All My Life.

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1: Wherever there are chemical corporations around the world, they're constantly trying to chip away at regulations.
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3: While the headlines have subsided, the nuclear power plant is still not under control, with the spent fuel rods removed from only one out of four reactors.
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0: wrapped, are we? 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And if it happens in our town, we'll play the soundtrack.
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2: I had planned to play a demo version of Born in the USA by Bruce Springsteen, but we're having some technological difficulties, so maybe I'll just sing it for you a cappella. Yeah,
1: hopefully we can get that for the outro, but we can sing it. That would be good. A little karaoke edition of Uprise Radio.
2: And wanted to play that track at the beginning, because it's an incredible original version of what is a bit of a blockbuster hit, and the original version is a very different, spooky, haunted tone. And secondly, because it relates to what we're talking about today, which is
1: Rambo. We're talking about the Sylvester Stallone starring film First Blood, about John Rambo from
2: 1982.
1: Close. Very close.
2: I've been meaning to watch this film for as long as I have known Koshin, which is a very long time, and we finally watched it the other day, and we have many thoughts.
1: Got a lot to say. It's a beautiful piece of Cold War propaganda. It's an archived version of the peak of international propaganda. Before, we were talking before about how international propaganda is now devolved to AI-generated memes and TikTok-length films, but back in the day, they used to make a whole blockbuster film, and they were great. They were subtle. There was a message, but you had to think about it.
2: And they were huge franchises. I really was holding out this entire film for us to go to Afghanistan, and it never happened. But apparently that's in the third film, so I'm going to have to keep watching.
1: You have to wait. You have to wait to get there. So we could not play any music, but we did get a soundboard made up. So this may be the first AM radio station to ever play this sound. Okay. You're welcome, folks. You're welcome. It's all I have to say.
2: This is cutting edge technology, everyone.
1: Cutting edge technology. Incredible stuff. Incredible stuff. That's just what you get. That's community radio. That's a big thank you for all the sponsors from Radiothon. I came in early, and one of the things on my mind was make sure you get a sheet of paper with everyone who donated, and I did not get that sheet. I forgot to print that off. But thank you to everyone who donated. We will have your names for the next episode.
2: Memorialized on a plaque.
1: Definitely, definitely. And a quick plug at the start, don't forget Uprise Trivia July 22nd at Hard Out Bar. So stay tuned. Well, don't stay tuned. Buy the ticket is what I have to say.
2: And you can see us finally in the flesh to make sure that we're actually real.
1: Yep. It's a digital world and you can't trust anything. But when you see us in person, you'll say, I get it. Those two. Yeah, it's definitely for real.
2: Need help. All right. So we're on a very strict time schedule for today. So number one, quick background to the film for anyone that hasn't seen it. It was directed by Wake in Fright director Ted Kotcheff in 1982, and it's based on the novel by David Morrell, who has written over 28 novels, some of which, worth noting, is also Captain America.
1: Mm. Yeah, through and through career propagandist and very, very suspiciously spy-like background.
2: Yeah, so in my searches about David Morrell, it says that he is a graduate of the National Outdoor Leadership School for Wilderness Survival. He is a member of the G. Jordan Liddy Academy of Corporate Security, an honorary lifetime member of the Special Operations Association, and the Association of Former Intelligence Officers, which really is giving spy vibes. He's also been trained to handle firearms, crisis negotiation, and has earned his FAA license to pilot, but which he says is all part of research for his novel.
1: It's a lot of research, and you don't get to be a part of the former spy club without being a spy in the first place.
2: Yeah.
1: That's my thinking on this.
2: It would be incredible if all of these books were actually just a decoy for David Morrell to be a spy.
1: Yeah, I mean, it's suspicious. It's suspicious. But First Blood, the film, is a bit of a cult classic, I guess. Although not really an occult classic. It was a massive film when it came out. It's still very culturally relevant. But it is so obviously deeply propagandistic as well. It's obviously framed around the Vietnam War and a returned Vietnam veteran. And there is a lot of political messaging throughout the film, even though the sequels really both expand the propaganda, they make the propaganda a lot more obvious, but also drill down into just the shooting part of the film. The first one is a little more subtle. There's not much shooting. You know, there's action, but there's not a lot of it's not just a gun fest the whole time.
2: I saw a really incredible review by a NAM journalist, Will Cox, that says, talking about Sylvester Stallone, it says, "The character is peak 80s Stallone, a byword for pure testosterone, an absurd, improbably muscular slab of ham with a headband and an M60 machine gun, spraying bullets at racial characters in a jungle or a desert somewhere."
1: Yeah. The first one is mostly white. Maybe entirely white, now that I think about it. I can't think of a single non-white character. There's one woman at the start of the film
2: who is not credited.
1: Oh, really?
2: Yep.
1: Wow. Actually, she's not white. There's one non-white, non-male character at the start of the film, and then
2: diversity, inclusion, all yeah. boxes ticked.
1: Then they move on and they say, what if this film was entirely white guys? it's a special film.
2: It's a men's world for sure.
1: Yeah.
2: Another interesting fact was Sylvester Stallone, apparently when he first came across the script, said that it was so bad that he wanted to burn it to make sure no one ever read it again, which I think is a real testament to having written something very powerful.
1: Yeah, that's a good review. You want your reactionary critics to come out and say this should be burned. that's the appropriate response you should be trying to get.
2: I hope someone says that about our show one day.
1: Yeah. So I guess maybe let's go through the story. Let's recap Rambo. That was a bad time. We gotta time this better.
2: No, every time I say that should happen. Just to keep me on my toes.
1: So it starts out with Rambo going to his old Vietnam buddy's house. He walks up, he seems to be just walking around, which is a big part of the character, as he's very directionless. He walks to his friend's house, who he wrote down the address when they were in Vietnam together. He gets to the house and talks to a lady who turns out to be his friend's mum, asking where he is. And he is told that he has died of cancer from Agent Orange, and that he brought back Vietnam with him, and he died from his actions spraying Agent Orange, which was a chemical weapon used by the U.S. to defoliate or destroy the forest in Vietnam, because that's where the guerrilla fighters were. And it did have a big effect on the soldiers. I mean, that is real. That's historically accurate. A lot of soldiers did die from being in contact with it. That's a Monsanto chemical. Monsanto is still around. Big glyphosate producer now. Now that it's called Bayer, but same company. So, yeah, points for historical accuracy, mostly. It lines up.
2: And then everything really starts to derail when Rambo, after getting such hard-hitting news, really just wants to go and get a feed, really wants a sandwich. And is it, I think, Teasel, the officer, comes in and really refuses Rambo doing this. And it turns into a whole scene where things start escalating. Rambo insists that he never drew first fire or first blood.
1: First blood.
2: And it seems that they're really coming up on bad vibes with each other and not having any real evidence to do so, but things continuously escalate and more people get involved.
1: Yeah, this is one of the best parts. I mean, the movie is anti-cop in a way that is very cool. Like, it does show that the police, one of their primary purposes in society is not just enforcing laws, but enforcing social norms. And Rambo is, you know, he hasn't shaved. He's dirty because he's a vagrant. He's walking around, but he hasn't committed any crimes. He hasn't done anything wrong, but he's still punished by Teasel, the head cop of this town, because that's what, you know, again, pretty good for accuracy. Like, that is a primary function of the police, is to enforce social norms and social rules that aren't written down anywhere. But you're still penalized, and he's detained illegally by the police for this.
2: I wish there could be a sequel as to what would have happened to the United States in general if this officer had let Rambo just have a feed and go on.
1: Things
2: would have turned out so differently.
1: Rambo keeps saying that he says stop pushing me, which
2: never push a hangry man.
1: Never. Yeah. Yeah. Guys, hungry, you don't want to push that. I've just never heard anyone else say, stop pushing me like that. Is that a phrase that's used anywhere else? Is that something that went out of date, maybe?
2: Yeah, I'm not sure.
1: Yeah. He's detained and then has a full-blown PTSD flashback in the cells underneath the police station. Remembering his time in Vietnam and the time that he spent in a POW camp being tortured. And he relates the experience of being tortured to the experience that he's having, where he's, you know, being beaten up in a police cell and forced to be shaved and, freaks out, starts punching people, makes a very quick escape from the police station, very well-timed. Every time someone opens up a door to investigate, Rambo pushes through the door. It's a lot of good coincidences for him for getting out, but he does get out and he hits a motorbike and heads for the mountain.
2: One of the most incredible, like, four-wheel drive bike track motorbike car chase scenes. I don't think I've ever seen a motorbike go up such a sledge of mud before in my life.
1: The action in the movie is incredible. Like, the chase scene's really good. Very
2: exciting. The outfits?
1: Yeah.
2: Incredibly sexy.
1: Yeah. Rambo is, he's not, what's he wearing?
2: He's got a top that he's tied around himself, but he's cinched it at the waist in this like really hot way. And he's just constantly glistening the whole film.
1: Yeah. It's, this is back when we were talking about, this is a film firmly from the era of movies being wet and moist. Everyone's sweaty. Everyone has a layer of liquid on them at all times. They're not this modern dry Hollywood film where everyone's, it's
2: parched.
1: It's a wet film from the wet era of the 80s. What happens next? I guess
2: lots of fighting.
1: Yeah. They chase Rambo into the mountains, and Teasel is hell-bent on getting him, and they try very hard to get him. They get some sniffer dogs in, Then one of the cops goes rogue, tries to shoot Rambo from a helicopter, and falls out and dies. And then they blame Rambo for killing him, which is actually, as far as I know, the only death in the film. For a film with a reputation as a big shoot 'em up, I think that's the only person who dies in the whole movie.
2: Yeah, it's a testament to how a film can be so incredibly violent without there needing to be an actual on-paper death.
1: Definitely, yeah. I mean, it's very violent. A lot of people get hurt. But, yeah, and then from that, Rambo gets that guy's gun. I have a sound effect for that.
3: Start!
1: Oh, okay. Didn't click that properly. Okay, well, we'll edit that in. We'll edit that up for next episode. We'll get a clean gun sound. Rambo gets a gun, and yeah, from then on, it's a chase through the woods. Rambo uses the training that he picked up in Vietnam from all the Vietnamese communists. He uses their tactics against the police. He strings up, it's a lot of spike traps and things that look very, look like they would hurt a lot. Takes out all the police, but doesn't kill them, and tries to go into hiding.
2: Mm.
1: Yeah.
2: And the, what's the name of the person that trained him?
1: Colonel, well, let's find out.
2: Another incredible soundbite.
1: Got a soundbite for that.
4: Never possessed God in heaven to make a man like Rambo.
5: God didn't make Rambo. I made him.
4: Who the hell are you?
1: And I took out the bit at the end that says his name, so I...
2: We'll call him Colonel someone.
1: It's Colonel Troutman. Colonel Troutman. I remember because his name is Troutman like a fish man, which I don't know if that's... I'm not sure what you meant to make of that. maybe that's just a real last name that I'm not familiar with, but to me it reads like... Fishman.
2: Fishman's relationship with Rambo is really interesting because Rambo is both like his prodigy and his failure and now kind of his responsibility.
1: Mm.
2: And he's the only guy that can kind of get through to Rambo. But it seems like that it's both kind of a failure and a success depending on which way you look at it.
1: Definitely. Yeah. Really very well put. Really, yeah.
2: Thanks, Goshen.
1: Yeah, he creates this guy. He says at the start he made Rambo. He created him for the purpose of fighting in Vietnam and killing in the war. But now that he's back in the United States, he no longer has a purpose. And now that he's trying to relive that purpose of violence, it's inappropriate because he's back in the... in the homeland, and it's, you know, he's not supposed to be fighting anymore. So the colonel has to come in and try to defuse the situation and says that he is trying to rescue, he's not trying to rescue Rambo, he's trying to rescue the police from Rambo because Rambo's the expert.
2: It made me think a lot about just the perception of war veterans and how they're treated and the way that they're navigated in society, and seeing this guy kind of almost being this like Frankenstein creation that now only one person in the world can really get through to him is, it's real sad.
1: Yeah. I think this is obviously like a very reactionary film. It's obviously, politically deeply reactionary and right wing, but also does kind of do a really good job of showing a lot of the, you know, the real processes that these soldiers are trained and created into killing machines, but they're chewed up and spat out by the institution of the military. And when Rambo returns, there's nothing for him to do. He is not given, you know, employment. He's not helped out in any way. He's just left alone. He's just abandoned by this institution that fundamentally changed him as a human being, turned him into, you know, something else, and then just was done with him, didn't need him anymore, and just left him alone.
2: Yeah, there's like a multiplicity of like being abandoned by the institution, but at the same time, if something goes wrong down the line, and here I'm thinking of like what was happening in the media with Ben Robert Smith and being held accountable for alleged war crimes, how you're abandoned up until the point in which you can then be held personally responsible for something, and then the institution will definitely yeah, not take responsibility and come running after you again.
1: In the same way in this film, the institution of the military that created Rambo is personally held responsible for his actions. And Troutman, Colonel Troutman, I think, is a stand-in for the military as an institution. But Troutman isn't, he doesn't share in that responsibility. He's not presented as being, you know, equally responsible. He's seen as being able to be helpful in the diffusing of the situation, but he is in no way kind of complicit in the crimes that Rambo is committing back in the US.
2: Even though Rambo's just following his orders.
1: And I mean, and definitely no guilt on any of the crimes that they committed in Vietnam, which are never presented as anything other than the right thing to do and good. And there's no reflection on the fact that Vietnam was a wholly illegal invasion of a country, that the US committed mass atrocities, they kind of level some criticisms. They talk about criticisms that they got. Rambo says that he was called a baby killer by a protester. The US military did kill a lot of people in Vietnam. If you were part of some elite special forces whose whole job it was to go into villages and kill everyone, I would imagine that that's not some baseless criticism. That sounds like exactly what Rambo's job was in Vietnam, was to kill.
2: And it's interesting because I think there's a lot of talk about the first Rambo being an anti-war film, but it feels to me that it's not really anti-war, it's anti the poor treatment of American soldiers.
1: Yeah.
2: Because if it was anti-war, I feel like there would be a lot more respect and platforming given to both sides, not just the American soldier.
1: Definitely. Yeah. I don't find it to be an anti-war film at all. I mean,
2: everyone's so wet and glistening and beautiful. Yeah. How could that possibly be anti-war?
1: If anything, I mean, yeah, the whole thing propagates this like stabbed in the back narrative that, you know, that the soldiers who were fighting in Vietnam, the brave soldiers who were going over there to fight, could have won, but they weren't allowed to win. Rambo says that he wasn't allowed to win, kind of blaming anti-war protesters or liberals for being too soft and not
2: like a left-wing critique.
1: It's just like, it's the same thing they do now where they say, you know, the military is not going to be woke anymore. It's going to be completely unrestrained, as if that's the thing that's holding them back from military victory is being critiqued from the left. Which also, on a bit of a side note, is definitely happening now on the right. I've noticed this whole right-wing anti-Zionism thing, these Tucker Carlson figures saying that Israel is actually bad. I can just see that they're putting the framework together for the same exact kind of like, we would have won in the Middle East, or we wouldn't have even been fighting the Middle East if it wasn't for Israel, that, you know, the US is a beautiful country that's only going to war all the time because of this nefarious kind of influence, and that they're trying to kind of, yeah, do the same thing where they're cleaning up the image by blaming this perceived kind of, yeah, betrayal.
2: Wonder if this relates to trans people being banned from the military.
1: I mean,
2: got to change the image.
1: I think part of it, yeah, they always want someone that they can blame for them being held back or not.
2: If only they knew how powerful trans people were.
1: Yeah, they're really talking up trans people. I think didn't Pauline Hanson call them insurgents recently?
2: Oh, as a trans person, it makes me feel proud.
1: Yeah. Yeah, you always want to live up to the expectations of your
2: Pauline Hanson
1: political enemies. Like when people you listen to the right wing press about Labour, this communist party that's, you know, going to socialize all of our industries and give everyone a house, and you think, well, I wish. That sounds great.
2: Talking of press clubs. The response to Rambo in 1986 was also really interesting. There was a press conference held by Soviet cultural officials and artists in Moscow to publicly denounce Rambo, and it was criticized a lot as being a kind of deliberate American propaganda. But then the response was for the Soviet Union to produce its own version, which is being called the Detached Mission. Also, it's just been called the Soviet Rambo. And I think it's really interesting to see how different nations at war will make blockbuster films as part of their long-term tactics.
1: Yeah, yeah. China's been doing it a little bit. China's got some really good kind of the new Cold War is in full swing because China is making movies about, you know, kind of hypothetical conflicts. There's one called The Battle of Lake Changjin that was a huge hit in China that I have never been able to see. They didn't release it in Australia. But yeah, from what I understand, and the Wolf Warrior series, they've got a lot of films about like the evil US mercenaries fighting against, you know, it's the same, I would not be surprised if a lot of them were just one-to-one the Rambo plot, but from a Chinese perspective. Yeah, Cold War propaganda makes good cinema.
2: I would love to see a Rambo remake from a female perspective.
1: Was there? No, I'm wrong. I don't think there has been. Could be the next one. Yeah.
2: As part of the ongoing franchise. And I haven't seen any of the other Rambos, but I do hear from the internet that they get a lot more explicitly pro-American propaganda.
1: Yeah. I mean, the first movie, the whole point is, isn't it so sad that this person has had to kill and that it's changed him and that it's, you know, he's lost his own humanity in the killing of other humans. And then Rambo 2, they say, let's go back to Vietnam. And, you know, then he's rescuing secret prisoners of war that after the war has ended. It's a lot of propaganda. It's very, it's much more overt in its propaganda.
2: They even made a kids animation series as part of the franchise, which is incredibly terrifying. It's called Rambo, The Force of Freedom.
1: Freedom Force. That's what you want.
2: For kids.
1: Yeah. Yep. It's always those woke lefties indoctrinating kids and not the Department of Defense funded animated series called Freedom Force. That is not propaganda. That is, you know, Bluey is propaganda. Teaching kids to share their lunch. That's propaganda. Okay, well...
2: How did we go with our strict timeline?
1: We did pretty well. I think we hit... We tried to be organized for this episode, folks. And I think it went pretty well. I think we hit everything on the list, except for the hate corner.
2: Oh!
1: We have the hate corner to go, and that is us being haters for 1 minute, quickly. Mainly just me. I just really wanted to hate on someone real quick.
2: Go.
1: Listeners in Brunswick, if you are in Brunswick and you can hear me, resist the pull of this new Labour candidate that they have made in a lab to appeal to progressive people in Brunswick. It is the most Greens-coded Labour person. He didn't even go through a pre-selection. The Labour deep state personally picked him and put him forward in Brunswick because he's, you know, trendy and he's got pierced ears and he's going to say the right stuff. This person cannot. This show is going to swap to be a just pure anti this guy. I'm not even going to say his name on the show, but we are going to be anti Labour in Brunswick. That's going to be every episode from now on. So tune in for that.
2: My one bit of hate is that someone, a pharmacist, asked me today what my good Christian name was because I gave them not my government name. And I have never heard anyone say, what is your good Christian name? And you know what I hate most is that I didn't say any, I just gave it up.
1: Yeah.
2: I didn't even mention that I'm not Christian.
1: That's incredible. I've not heard a phrase like that in a long time. That's really something special. I don't know.
2: The world's a beautiful place.
1: I'm kind of speechless. That's wild.
2: And then I was charged $210 for my medication, if that wasn't bad enough.
1: That's egregious. You can't insult someone and then charge them the full price. All right, well, we probably can't go out on any music because we did not solve this issue with the music cable. I don't know why I didn't want to say orcs. Like, that's giving up the
2: yes,
1: game.
2: Yes, everyone, we're playing orcs.
1: Yeah, just so everyone knows, we use orcs cables in here. We will leave you with a community service announcement. And then we are followed by the boldness, I think, is this week. I did not check the roster. I'm hoping it is. And I'll, why don't we just quickly check out the last soundboard we got going on here.
3: You think you just fell out of a coconut tree?
1: Beautiful. Beautiful. Get ready to hear that one a lot. All right. Thank you, everyone, for listening. We will see you all in a couple of weeks. We love each and every one of you.
2: Ciao for now.
1: Bye.
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20: Let's get radical about philosophy.
21: Thanks very much for tuning into Radical Philosophy. I'm your host, Beth Matthew. On the program, I'm going to be speaking with Professor Maggie Walter about Wareta Moeta Yinna.
22: Pulling in a bit. My name's Maggie Walter. I'm Palawa. I'm from Tiprakuna country. I'm from the Piribena people in the northeast. And I'm also a Distinguished Professor Emerita at the University of Tasmania in Sociology.
21: Right. So could you give us some more background information about yourself?
22: Okay. So I'm semi-retired now, obviously. I also currently am working as a commissioner with the Yuruk Justice Commission in Victoria. But that work, of course, is now coming to a close as Yuruk is due to finish on the 30th of June, and we are just now very, very busy finalising our final two reports.
21: Right. So what sort of fields of philosophy are you interested in?
22: Look, as a sociologist, I'm in the fields of Indigenous data sovereignty very strongly, Indigenous methodologies, especially quantitative Indigenous quantitative methodologies, statistics, and I've written about those things quite a bit. I'm very interested also in challenging traditional understandings of why First Peoples in Australia and indeed in other Kansas countries are so marginalised and disadvantaged. So that's where my work has been. But one of the first things I did when I entered academia, and like most Aboriginal people, I entered academic life late. I didn't go to uni at all until I was in my 30s, and then I did 6 years part-time by distance from Charles Sturt University to get my first degree while working and raising children and living on a farm. So I sort of started my academic career, and one of the first things I did was actually do some research with my sister, of all things, who was an academic, into our own family history, and in particular into the story of our matriarch, our Palawa matriarch, Oratamoti Yinna.
21: Well, so what was it that inspired your interest in her?
22: Well, we knew something about her. We knew about her daughter, Dalrymple Briggs, or Dolly Dalrymple as she's mostly known, but research with my sister, of all things, who was an academic, into our own family history, and in particular into the story of our matriarch, our Palawa matriarch, Oratamoti Yinna.
21: Right. So what was it that inspired your interest in her?

known of Warramati Yenna, and we just thought, well, she's our matriarch. To tell Dolly's story, you really have to be able to tell Warramati Yenna's story. Now, I have to say, we weren't the first here. One of our cousins, Dr. Julie Goff, had done some work in Mauritius, and I'll get to why Mauritius is important as we go through Warramati Yenna's story. But we just thought it would be a really good thing to be able to bring what we could find, the scattered parts of her story together, because it really is a story, and we didn't realise this at the start, but it's a story that really encapsulates Palawa survival in Lutruwita, Tasmania. I can tell you the basics and start her story, but really the where it's so important is that her story, while it is amazing, is not unique. When only 9 women survived colonisation to go on and have children that had children of their own. So we all come from 9 women here in Lutruwita. 4 of those women were sisters, and one of those sisters was Warramati Yenna, and they were all the daughters of Manalagena, who was the chief of the Northeast Nation. So there's a reason why they all came from the Northeast Nation, and that was because the Northeast Nation is that tiny little, well, it's the bit on the peak as the north of Tasmania heads down the east coast, the bit that's probably closest to Victoria, and it's the bit that's closest to the islands in the Furneaux group. And Warramati Yenna was born probably about 1792, we think. She would have grown up fairly traditionally, coming to the coast in summertime, moving back to the highlands in wintertime. Very much coastal people, saltwater people. But even when she was born, with the Lutruwita was having the French, the British, and various other people coming to the island. The first actual colonists didn't arrive till 1803 in the Hobart area and 1804 in the Launceston area, which is closest to where it's a modern country. But even before that, in 1797, the Sydney Cove got wrecked. A boat coming down to Hobart got wrecked on the Furneaux Islands, and what they noticed was that the islands were just covered in seals. And at that time, the Industrial Revolution was going on in Britain and in Europe, and seal pelts were the primary source of the belts that they used to run the machinery. So seal pelts were in huge demand. So even before there was any colonial settlements, by 1802, for example, there were at least 200 men coming to the islands every year to do sealing. And they had a lot of interaction with the Northeast people. So the next part of her story really is that in about 1806, 1807, probably when she was about 14 or 15 years of age, she went to live with George Briggs, who was about 17 himself, a British sealer. Most of the women who were with the sealers were abducted, but there was some trading. Now, as Manalagena's daughter, she wouldn't have just been kidnapped and traded, but we don't know how much she went willingly and how much she didn't. We do know that she was always referred to as Mrs. Briggs, and her death certificate actually lists her as Mrs. Briggs. We don't think she was ever legally married to George Briggs, but that being called Mrs. Briggs was a sort of a respect that wasn't paid to any other Palawa women. But it's not a love story either, and I'll get to that as we go through her story. So she is with Briggs. They are on the islands. She is helping him with sealing. She has her first daughter, who's Dalrymple Briggs, about 1812. We know that and she has a number of children over those years. Some of them, we're pretty sure, weren't recorded and probably died in infancy. So we know she's on the island. She knows that Briggs is there off and on, but not all the time. We know her children are sometimes with her, sometimes in living in town. So her daughter, Dalrymple, is listed as being age 7 in Port Dalrymple, which is about

0: near where Launceston is now, in a census that was conducted there in 1819. She sometimes lived with Mount Garrett, who was the colony or the surgeon in that area. So we have Wife Motiena working, living in sealing camps, living on the islands, and having these children by various means with Briggs. Her last recorded child, and we think it is the last child we had, is John Briggs. And of course, John Briggs is a very important person in Victorian Aboriginal history, because John, who was Dalrymple's full brother, he married Louisa Strugnell Briggs, moved to Victoria for the gold rush, and ended up living at Corranderk. And in fact, John is buried at Corranderk. And of course, Louisa lived there many years after his death. And many, many people in Victoria are descended from John and Louisa. So I'm hoping all your Victorian listeners are recognising that they have, many of them actually have some Palawa roots as well. And about this time also, this is where the love story comes completely unstuck. George Briggs deserted Wife Motiena and her children, and he actually sold her for one guinea to another sealer called John Thomas. That was in about 1821, 1822. And John was with his mother sometimes, but mostly raised on Preservation Island with a couple of sealers and, of course, Louisa. By about 1825, nearly all the seals had been taken. Surprise, they came in, they took everything, leaving nothing. And so the sealers were having to go further and further to try and get the sealing pelts to actually keep going. So we have a record then of Wife Motiena being involved in a sealing voyage in 1825 that was due to go from Lutruwita, Tasmania, across to King George's Sound in Western Australia, and then onto the island of St. Paul, which is, if you look on the map, is a tiny little island in the middle of the Atlantic Ocean. So there were five Aboriginal women, there were three children, and there were three English background sealers on this trip. So they head off, they go there, they head up to St. Paul, but the weather is really, really wild, and the captain decides he can't land. So they try for a few days, and then he heads off and he lands in the island of Rodrigues, which is just to the east of Mauritius. He drops them all off there and says, I'm going to go and get some supplies. I'll be back in about 6 weeks. And, of course, that was the last they ever saw of him. He was just gone. So they stayed there for about 6 months, and then they decided that he wasn't coming back, and they got passage to Mauritius. So Wife Motiena, you know, this is a woman who's born traditionally and who, for whom Tasmania would have been her whole world. She wouldn't have really even understood that there was a world or people outside of Lutruwita, is now thousands and thousands of kilometres away in Mauritius having to speak French. It was a French colony at the time. So she stays there till 1827. A couple of the women die. One of the children dies. The sealers stay there, and one of the boys is a son of Tyak, one of the sealers, and he stays in Mauritius as well. And Wife Motiena and two other women actually eventually get passage back to Sydney and finally back to Tasmania, where one of the other women dies as well. So she's back finally in Lutruwita, but the place that she's come back to is an even more desperate place than it was when she left. So by 1827, when she arrives, the martial law and the black laws wars are happening. So there is martial law, there are signs up everywhere saying that you can shoot Aboriginal people if they're on your property. The infamous Black Line is conducted in 1830. In her own people up in the northeast, reduced to just a few survivors and hardly any women of childbearing age, because they've all been kidnapped and abducted. So she has not much choice but to go back to the sealing places. That's the only place she can survive. In 1831, she is rounded up along with other women on the Sealing Islands and taken by George Augustus Robinson, who has been around Lutruwita, Tasmania, trying to persuade the very sick survivors that they should come in and give themselves up, and he can promise them safety in an island off Lutruwita. He promises them that if they go willingly, then after a little while, when things are settled, they'll be allowed to come back. And there is a story about George Augustus Robinson making a pact with Manalagena, Watamotiyina's father, up on the beach in the far northeast, where Manalagena gives him some goose eggs, or swan eggs rather, as a sign of trust to say, yes, I'll help my people to come, but yes, we can come back and have some land of our own. But of course, that's not what happens. They are incarcerated in various spots, finally in a formal concentration camp, really, at Waibelena on Flinders Island. So Watamotiyina is there, her sisters are there, her brother is there. About 500 Palawa people are taken there. They quickly start to die very quickly because it's unhealthy. They all get lung infections. They're put into cramped, dark and damp cottages there. They're not allowed to, discouraged at least from speaking language and doing culture. Manalagena goes there himself in 1835 and dies within 3 months of getting there. Watamotiyina, however, and her sisters survives. So she's there for 11 years up until 1841. By this time, her daughter, Dalrymple, is partnered with a convict called Thomas Johnson. Thomas is a thief who's been sent out from England for various theft charges. He got arrested for theft again and re-jailed when he was in Lutruwita, leaving Dolly, of course, on her own with a few kids. But they're living in a shack up in the sort of the northeast, a bit more towards the northwest coast. And on one particular occasion, Dolly her shack is attacked while she is there with her children from other Aboriginal people around the place. She defends herself and her children. Her daughter Jane is speared in the leg, and she's then rewarded. The story gets around about how this woman had held off this attack and thrown away the fire sticks as they landed on the cottage, and she's actually rewarded by being given a grant of 20 acres. And so then she and Thomas and the children are actually doing okay. So in 1841, Dalrymple, and this is how we know that the relationship between mother and daughter continued, even though often they were separated. Dolly writes to the governor and asks that her mother, Mrs. Briggs, Watamotiyina, be returned to her care from Waibelena. By this time, the settlers, or the colonists, in Lutruwita, they'd been 10 years free of Aboriginal people by this time, and they're starting to be less worried about being attacked and more worried about the cost that Waibelena is imposing on the taxpayer. So and of course the Aboriginal people have mostly died in Waibelena. So from 500 originally, it's now down to under 50 survivors and almost no children. So because the children were taken off to the orphan school where most of them died as well. So it comes at a time when they're looking to wind back Waibelena. And in fact, they did wind it back even just a year or a few years later and completely closed it. So they agree, and Dolly takes Watamotiyina, comes back to Tasmania, to Lutruwita, into the care of her daughter in 1841, living in the township of Perth, which is near Launceston. And she lives there with Thomas and seven children at that stage, and Dolly and Thomas went on to have 13 children, two of whom survived into adulthood. So we know from her time there that she bonded very closely with her grandchildren, and there's stories that she would often take her grandson Lewis one of the youngest ones, put him on her back and on her shoulders, on her back, and go walking through the bush with him. And she would light little fires to let Dolly know where she was. And she lived with Dolly for 6 years until she died on the 13th of October, 1847. So she was the only Palawa woman ever released from Wabalena, the only person who ever regained their freedom. So we as her descendants, you know, we feel quite emotional when we think about the fact that she actually at least got time to go and spend time with her daughter and with her grandchildren and actually be back close to her own country. And that we're amazed, you know, the life of barbarity and things that she had to live, that she still had all that love in her heart at the end of it. So she was about 56 when she died. Her grave has long since been washed away by floods. But that is the story of Watamotiyena, and that she now has about 2,000 descendants, most of them living still up the northwest coast. The Six Rivers Aboriginal Corporation is mostly made up of people descended from Watamotiyena. And we keep her memory dear.
1: Oh, that's absolutely amazing. And look, was her daughter Dolly, did she participate in any political actions?
0: Well, yes and no. We'd have to remember that when Dolly was, she 15, 16, she lived with Mount Garrett for a while, and we thought for a while that that was Mount Garrett had no children, that was a positive thing, but we then read other things where one of the preachers that were into wrote of coming across, riding up to Mount Garrett's place and observing Dolly, who's aged about 12, being chased by a very drunk Mount Garrett with a shotgun and had to escape up a tree, and he shot her in the leg. So times were tough. She was a very resilient woman, Dolly, and by the time she was partnering in the mid-1820s, they just, everybody was dead, basically, and those people were being rounded up. So she partnered with Thomas Johnson, and she would have been the only Aboriginal person that she was able to, except her brother, and we know that John and Dolly kept a relationship and wrote to each other and visited each other, or he came at least back to Tasmania a couple of times. So I think her writing to the governor and asking for her mother's release was a political act. By this time, you know, people had been, Palawa declared extinct. So she had no way of even communicating with other Aboriginal people except her brother. So she was active in that she got her mother back to live with her. Certainly, I don't know how she negotiated being the only Aboriginal person. And of course, once the colonists had killed nearly everybody and the people from Wabalena had been moved back to Oyster Cove and most of them had died as well, there was a trail of people coming through Lutruwita looking for people like Dolly and Fanny Cochran Smith and some of the others people on the islands, because Palawa were seen as unique. We'd been cut off for 14,000 years on the island. In the chain of being, Palawa were considered second lowest from the bottom. So, you know, the interest in Palawa people was quite strong. So people would come to look at her, because her, and John as well, they would come to look at John. There's a number of sort of descriptions written of him. So she wasn't political in the fact of sort of doing protests, because she had, there was no capacity for her to do so. But certainly her descendants have been highly political since about the mid-1900s and into the 1960s and 70s. Her descendants have been very active in political life in Tasmania.
1: All right, could you tell us about that?
0: Well, some of my own family story. So my dad, Cecil Smith, was engaged in the early 1970s with a very fledgling then. It was the Aboriginal Information Service and then the Tasmanian Aboriginal Centre, Michael Mansell, a whole lot of people like that were involved in setting this up. And I know that my dad was involved in the Northwest branch. Myself, I actually, one of my first jobs was as a world's worst secretary. I could only type 8 words a minute. I worked for the Aboriginal Information Service in 1975 down in Glebe for a year. I wasn't very good. I was only about 18, and I wouldn't have employed me. Thank goodness they did. And that was the year that we were negotiating very heavily with the state government to get Truckanini's bones returned from the museum so that we could cremate them as per her wishes and scatter them, her ashes, in the Don Tricasso Channel. So Julie Gough, fantastic artist, is one of her descendants. Greg Lehman is one of her descendants. I'm trying to think of all the other people. I would have gone a bit of a blank, but there's many of us descended. And I'm constantly meeting people who are one of, because 11 kids, she had 11 kids who went on to have kids. Dalrymple Gower, who's my great-grandmother, she had 14 kids. So they were pretty good at having big families. But, yes, most of us, there's been people from Dalrymple's family involved in all of the political activity in Tasmania that has really erupted since the 1960s and is continuing.
1: Well, I suppose that's their legacy, isn't it? They're all the descendants?
0: Yes. I mean, the fact that she survived and survived... Baswaras Motiena survived, and then Dolly herself to survive and to go on and to be a good mother. You know, from all intents and purposes, she seems to have been a very good mother, even though, and Baswaras Motiena was a good grandmother. I think Thomas was a bit dodgy, but they had certainly got their stability from their mother, very, very strong women, very strong women.
1: Oh, that's really amazing. Is there anything else you'd like to add that we haven't already covered?
0: Just to bring it back to the general, so that, you know, her story is amazing. When she's born, Lutruwita is the whole world. She starts to see the sails on the horizon. She goes with a young Englishman. She has all these children with the sealing. She sees all her people decimated. So the family she grew up with, her way of life is completely obliterated in a sort of a 10-year period. She ends up living in Mauritius. She's incarcerated at Wybalena. She's then set free. But her story has unique elements, but it's also the story of all the women who are the matriarchs of all the Palawa people now. So all of those women were kidnapped by sealers or had sealing links into their lives. All of them just about were incarcerated, at least some of the time, into Wybalena. All of them had to survive as being the one or two Aboriginal person as left in this colonial place where they were told they were extinct. And yet they had people coming and looking at them and measuring their heads and doing all these other things, that they were these sort of curiosities. So her story is unique, but it's a story of Lutruwita. It's a story of who we are as Palawa people. And, from 9 women, you know, whenever I do an acknowledgement of country, I'm here in Hobart area and I have to say, well, I'm here on the land of the Muwanina, none of whom survived colonisation. So we carry her legacy, we carry the stories, all those women handed down culture and tradition to us, but the story is one that's shared by all of us. And, of course, as I've said with John, by considerable proportion of the Aboriginal population of Victoria and some into New South Wales.
1: Oh, it's an absolutely incredible story. Well, thanks very much for coming onto the program today.
0: My pleasure, Beth.
1: And I've been speaking with Professor Maggie Walter about Wereta Moeta Yena.

0: Rainbow United is a self-advocacy group that is run by and for LGBTQIA+ adults with intellectual disabilities and acquired brain injuries in Victoria. 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
1: Migration is not what it's cracked up to be.
2: Multiculturalism has become more of a cultural phenomenon. 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
4: Buonasera a tutti e tutte. 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
5: Auguri, auguri.
4: Buon compleanno a tutti. E potete mandarci tutti saluti, abbracci, baci, commenti, critiche su 0488 809-855. You can text us on 0488-809-855. E qui in studio c'ho Vittorio, Margherita, Piero e zio Joe. Come va?
5: Bene, grazie.
4: Barbuto. Stile Carlo Marx. non si dice il perché, però it's ok. Si parla di calcio per iniziare, visto che siamo in
6: calcio rap
7: del Coppa Mondiale
4: si parla del calcio e dell'incrocio con
8: Giomare non c'è, è andata via.
4: Si parla con la politica perché per quanto, you know, people want to say oh, keep politics out of my soccer and
7: oh,
4: keep
7: it's always political
4: out of sport. Sport is probably the most political thing that exists.
7: I mean, look, with this marriage of Infantino and Trump to produce this World Cup in the United States, what we've seen.
4: In the Americas, also the thing is that it's Canada, America, and Mexico, but it's ostensibly hosted by America. It feels like an expansionist kind of sports washing, you know?
8: It's all within their framework. You know?
4: Exactly.
8: Yeah.
4: And it's all at their diplomatic behest, because we've seen the very politicizing of Iran's World Cup. We spoke about it briefly last episode. But it is true that even the Algerian game, which Algeria won fair and square, was extended in extra time.
7: Yeah, they went 2 minutes extra. Very strange. It seemed like they were waiting for... The Austrians to score. I mean, and then you can see the VAR decisions. I mean, yeah, okay, technically it is offside, but what's the margin of error for these things, you know? Like, is it a centimetre?
4: Are we really trusting computer-generated...
7: Especially for games that are played in the United States.
4: it's not that crazy to think that they've changed... They've moved a player up a little bit. Anyway,
8: it's been highly noticeable this World Cup that the amount of offside goals that have been disallowed more than any other World Cup I've seen, and it's always if there's VAR by the length of a toenail.
7: An interesting coincidence, if you could call it a coincidence, is that VAR was introduced after the 2014 World Cup, and Italy hasn't qualified since then.
8: VAR is the least of our concerns.
7: Well, just as we were speaking about the Iran game, where look, I think no team had to face circumstances like theirs, not being allowed to remain in the United States after a game. They had to leave straight away. They couldn't go through all the normal cool down recovery.
4: No team, no assistant teams present.
7: Yeah, yeah. So
4: a lot of their coaches weren't allowed through.
7: And grilled in every question time. It's so bizarre watching Taremi, their star player, who played for Inter Milan for a period, being asked geopolitical questions about, you know, Iran, the Strait of Hormuz, and he's just perplexed, saying like, "Hey, I don't know. I'm a footballer. Can you ask me questions about the game?"
4: Yeah.
7: And then, like, you know, just switching between that and the news, and you're seeing, oh, the United States has just bombed Iran again.
4: Yeah. And I mean, this happens in the context of that we see again, like it was last time France had a team this good. The thing is that how do you reap the benefits of colonialism in a sporting sense when most of your team is from countries you colonized, most of your best players are from that? And then, I mean, France is often overlooked as a kind of colonial superpower, even though, I mean, it is.
7: Still is, yeah. It neo-colonial is. Now with the
8: but interesting the financial enough, colonialism. Zidane's son chose to play for Algeria.
4: Mm. Yeah.
8: Goalkeeper.
7: I think it was Benzema who said, when we win, we're French. When we lose, we're not.
5: Sounds like colonial Australia.
4: Yeah.
7: Yeah.
4: And, I mean, we've seen a lot of this crop up in the in the sense of the fallout from Pauline Hanson's comments about a monocultural Australia and using the Socceroos as kind of a framing for her monoculture theory or whatever. And we've seen that rightly refuted across the board, especially when you have such stunning players that are part of a multicultural team. As much as I think we as Philef and maybe a bit carriers of the torch for Gaetano is we revendicate or rivendichiamo un'idea dell'interculturalismo, non il multiculturalismo, so an intercultural sharing of cultures rather than kind of plurality of cultures that benefits a ruling class or an idea, a certain conception of neoliberalism and what it looks like to be a kind of, you know, myriad migrant in Australia. But we can pass to other news that are similar. From L'Indipendente, Valeria Casolaro writes that Italy admits no rules govern police's use of tear gas despite serious injuries. Tear gas canisters, like the ones we see in all the videos of scontri in Italia, are explosive devices that can cause severe injury or death if misused, yet Italy has no written regulations governing their use by police. This was acknowledged by the Interior Ministry during an investigation into the October 2nd, 2025 injury of Lince, a 33-year-old woman who lost sight in one eye after a tear gas canister struck her in the face during a pro-Palestine protest in Bologna. The incident led to the creation of the Lince Eyes on Abuse campaign and is now the subject of a criminal investigation. The case follows other serious injuries linked to police use of tear gas, including Giovanna Saraceno, who suffered brain hemorrhages and facial fractures during a 2021 No Tav protest, and Yuri Justinson, who permanently lost part of his hearing at a 2011 demonstration. Despite being classified as non-lethal, tear gas canisters are explosive weapons that international human rights organizations, including Amnesty International, say should only be used as a last resort and fired in a high parabolic trajectory, not directly at people. However, reports of officers firing tear gas at head height have repeatedly emerged from protests across Italy, including demonstrations in Torino, the Valsusa Valley, Udine, and at football-related clashes. Campaigners argue that Lynch's injury reflects broader policing practices that endanger demonstrators rather than an isolated accident. As investigations continue, critics contend that the increased use of tear gas and recent security laws have expanded police powers while reducing accountability. And this is something that we see even when we remember the Disrupt Land Forces protests, when a photographer's ear was mutilated by a police rubber bullet, Not to mention the distress that was caused by the flashbang grenades that were let off. And something that we see repeatedly happen in the Bisaloi in Wollongong. The police shut down a 72-hour strike with increasingly repressive measures.
7: Yeah, the parallels to here, just you can't ignore them. It's happening across the world, but you know, we can see it in Italy and here, and in, particularly in Victoria, the militarization of the police force, especially in the last 5 to 10 years.
4: I mean, I was watching some footage just because we've been remembering across 3CR, because of course it is our birthday this Saturday as well. So for 3CR, but we had a program remembering the S11 protests and seeing the kind of police attire that was going on around there, and then comparing them to the helmeted stormtrooper-esque paramilitary force that they are now.
7: Even the G20 protests, I remember. They were just in the standard blue uniform, like cops on a beat. They were no, they didn't have much less of a propensity towards violence, though, on that day. We've got some other news from Italy some good news for once. Piacenza court dismisses criminal association charge against union leaders. So a court in Piacenza has dismissed these criminal association charges against six SI Cobus and USB union leaders arrested in 2022 over labour disputes in Italy's logistics sector. The ruling that the alleged offence just does not exist. So around 90 of the original 145 charges were also dismissed because of the statute of limitations had expired. But some of the defendants will still face trial on a dozen remaining allegations of private violence linked to protest activities. The prosecutors had tried to argue that the union leaders used SI Cobus and USB to form a criminal organisation that exploited labour disputes through tactics such as pickets, blockades and occupations to pressure employers and increase union membership. I'm sorry, I'm smiling reading this because it's...
4: It sounds like the CFMEU beat up.
7: But it just sounds like... That just sounds like industrial action.
4: Yeah.
7: So the defendants...
4: Protected under law.
7: Yeah, in Italy, exactly. The defendants rejected the allegations, maintaining that their actions were legitimate forms of trade union activity protected under the Italian labour law, and that their demands reflected ordinary collective bargaining. Can't argue with that. The case has now become part of a wider debate over the use of Italy's criminal association law against labour and protest movements. So it's not just union that have faced this. Similar charges have previously been brought against the No Tav activists. Though courts have often rejected the argument that protest organisations constitute criminal associations. Many legal scholars, however, warn that applying organised crime statutes too broadly to strikes and demonstrations risks undermining constitutional protections for union activity, collective action, and political dissent.
4: Esattamente. Poi, it's something that we see here, and from a union movement that has been largely... we were speaking to some younger Italians that came over here from Italy not too long ago, and talking about the history of unionism in Australia, how through the Hawke and Keating years, unionism was... effectively smashed and amalgamated. So out of a union density that was, one, the membership density, but also over 300 unions represented, had then by the early 2000s become 20, largely 20 unions all amalgamated, effectively watering down the radical nature of some unions, and then eventually leading us, you know, 20 years later, 30 years later, up to now. But in actually... really awesome news from a union that we all can say we support. 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
7: Exclusive to Radio Phil.
4: Esclusivamente un programma che non troverai da altre parti. 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
7: It's fitting to speaking about the MUA and now crossing over to Geneva, which has seen a lot of union activity led by the dock workers there. So every year on the 30th of June, a rally is held, an anti-fascist rally that commemorates the uprising of 30th of June 1960, which took place in Geneva. The people rose up, the people of the city, the workers of the city rose up because the neo-fascist party, the Movimento Sociale Italiano, was going to hold a conference there. And they had also been brought back into government as part of a coalition with the Democristiani at the time. And, I mean, this is Geneva that's just 15 years before that had liberated itself. It's a Medaglia d'Oro de Resistenza. It's one of those cities. And, of course, it's a strong left-wing city still to this day. So when news of that broke, there was a mass strikes, demonstrations, thousands of people were in the street, partisan veterans, dock workers. The police response was very violent, but the locals helped the demonstrators. So there's stories of people throwing things from their windows down at the police to stop them chasing after. If anyone's been to Geneva, it's not exactly an easy city to police, with the little streets, and it's not like, I don't know, what would you call it? Like the big open sort of piazza that can be controlled. So there was fierce fighting for hours, and the people won. The fascists had to admit defeat and leave. But it kicked off a series of anti-fascist protests throughout the country. In the following weeks, a lot of demonstrators were killed by police. So there was an order given to the police to shoot, to open fire on demonstrators. They had the discretion to decide when the circumstances for that were right. And we can speak about it next week, because the 7th of July is also the strage of Emilia Romagna, where I think five or seven demonstrators were shot dead by police. And it actually, the resistance and demonstrations led to the Prime Minister having to resign and the right-wing coalition government brought down. But we've got some audio from a demonstration yesterday with a CGL member speaking.
9: Sono valori molto attuali, e in una epoca in cui tutto si consuma rapidissimamente,
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1: 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How are you tonight, Frank? 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
2: Finally, yes. Dopo, after a few years, yes. And many visas, which I'm still waiting on, but you know. But I'm still privileged compared to many other migrants. So, and I fought for it, and now I'm here and I want to be part of the conversation in a political way. And I want to bring in my background and like my perspective as an Italian woman who recently migrated here, but while listening to all the other perspectives around me. And I feel, yeah, there's like really like a richness to it, and we can all learn from each other and come together and build like community and collectivity beyond our own cultural stance as Italians, if it makes sense.
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0: 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So there is this duality of existence that says, you know, at a time we were racialized and heavily segregated and abused, our communities were, and then that this is a tiered effect, that as it's gone on, these things have changed, and we've almost we exist in a, the Italian community exists in a very weird way where I think it's probably one of the only communities where it's okay for people to do the accent of how we speak, but also we don't incur really any real penalties in terms of like Albanese's prime minister. So there's no real structural barriers as an Italian migrant to do things, as long as you adhere to the neoliberal policies and the capitalists, and as long as you play the game, there isn't a barrier there for you. But it is this duality of existence. Non so, un po' un commento, ma poi volevo passare anche la parola. 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
0: 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That's no stress at all. There'll be plenty more airtime, and hopefully we can sign a petition for 3CR to extend our program by 30 minutes. 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
0: 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Firstly, Collingwood Town Hall
4: this Saturday 11 a.m.
0: Come celebrate 3CR's birthday. Then Friday.
4: Actually, on Friday night, the Greek Resistance Bulletin, another comrade program at 3CR, have a fundraiser for their radiothon. It's a film screening of Evros, a blurred landscape. It's a documentary at examining the conditions and human stories surrounding the crisis in the Evros region. So come along to that. That's at Democritus, 583 High Street, Northcote, $10 or $15 entry.
0: Perfect. E poi we're going to continue the film club. We had a great screening of La Classe Operaia va in Paradiso. We're going to have more. The next one, the next appointment will be at the 25th of July, celebrating the Pasta Asciutta Antifascista.
5: It's not just a film night.
0: Not just a film night. It's a night for you to come, have a discussion, learn some stuff. There'll be presentations. Check our Instagram. Dai tutti noi buona serata.
4: Buonasera.
0: E state, rimanete sempre
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1: Late afternoon on an Indian Ocean beach in the north of Sri Lanka, and after a day of monsoon rains, the fishing boats are being pulled ashore. And as has been the case for centuries, there is work to be done. There is a certain serenity to it all. It is also where one of the most violent events in modern history took place. In the spring of 2009, the mostly Tamil Hindu people of the north, who'd been displaced by the country's civil war, were herded into a small area by the sea at Mulai Vaikal. Sri Lankan forces and the LTTE Tamil Tigers were in the last days of their almost 30-year conflict. In this government propaganda film, the Tamil Tigers, who are fighting for an independent homeland in the north and east, are blamed entirely for what followed.
2: The government's appeal to the LTTE to allow these innocent people to leave fell on deaf ears. Thus it became the unenviable responsibility of the security forces to rescue hostages using small firearms with minimum force.
1: The government's idea of minimum force and a rescue astonished the wider world. On this stretch of land, the Sri Lankan civil war came to a terrible and bloody end. At one time, as many as 300,000 civilians were crammed into this area. The ocean on one side, over there, a lagoon, on the other side of which was the Sri Lankan army sending shell after shell in this direction into a terribly crowded area. They'd been told it was safe. It was officially called a no-fire zone. But as many as 70,000 Tamil civilians were killed. What does it take to move on from that? Welcome to Beyond Borders. The Tamil Tigers were defeated in brutal fashion. The numbers killed at Mulai Vaikal are disputed by both sides, but what is unarguable is the terrible legacy left behind by the war. Maybe as many as 1.6 million landmines across not just this area, but the entire north of the country. With rice fields, palmyra trees grown for sugar, guava and cassava plants, much of the land is owned by struggling farmers. They need it to be safe. The mine clearance group MAG believes the country has still only destroyed about half of all the mines. This area was a frontline battleground and changed hands so many times there are few reliable maps of where the mines might be.
3: In 2007, again Sri Lankan army captured this area in final war. In that time, both parties laid landmines along this area.
1: The Sri Lankan army helps once mines are found, and here in thick jungle, holes are dug and the weapons are destroyed.
4: Just off the edge of the path behind the crossed red sticks there, you can see the edge of an anti-personnel mine laid by the Sri Lankan army. They don't know how long it's been in there, but it was only discovered yesterday.
5: A lot of our staff are very proud to be doing this work because they come from the very areas where we're working. So they're you know, they themselves have been affected by the conflict. They themselves would have lived among the threat of landmines for a very, very long time. And so they're very dedicated to, you know, what is very difficult work. But once the landmines are taken out of the ground, the land can be finally used for all sorts of purposes, agricultural development, you know, access to natural resources, and also just community development in general.
6: Many of those closest to the hidden dangers are war widows with families to support.
7: என் குடும்பத்தை நான் பார்த்து கொண்டிருக்கிறேன். அவரும் வருத்தத்தில் நோய்வாய்ப்பட்டு அவருடைய வருத்த சுகத்தையும் பார்த்து ஏழாமல் போயிட்டு என்னால் காப்பாற்ற ஏழாமல் போயிட்டு என்னோடய எதிர்கால கனவே இந்த நாலு பிள்ளைகளையும் தரமான ஒரு கல்வியை கொடுத்து அவங்கள நல்ல நிலைமைக்கு கொண்டு வரணுங்கிறது தான் என்னோடய ஆசை.
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6: Sri Lanka has said it will have all mines cleared by 2028, but work has been compromised by Donald Trump's decision to look again at all foreign aid payments. Mines have already been removed from farmland owned by this businessman.
4: And we have compost here.
6: Who moved to California at 16 during the war and returned when the fighting stopped. Many of Justin Kumar's former classmates fought and died with the Tamil Tigers.
4: This area was bombarded between shelling, between the army and the LTTE. And this was kind of like in the middle. So the local community...
6: During the war, his farm was used as a refugee camp. And underneath the soil he was preparing for his mangoes, his lemons and his chilies, he found bags filled with the belongings of those who'd had to flee when the fighting got too close. He now wants to bring some prosperity back to this part of Sri Lanka.
4: A lot of people were willing to work, but they didn't have a capital or resources or infrastructure, and they didn't have the means because most of them were refugees during the war. So they have lost everything. Most of them are displaced. So we thought of starting something to support the people who are uneducated, the people who are less privileged.
9: More than 55 workers are working here. They work very happily working here. All are from difficult background. Some people are lost their houses and their lives due to the war. Some lost their husband and they had some injured in their bodies. They are fully dependent on us. We are giving a good salary for them.
10: The story behind that picture is people loading up their cart to get away from the war.
6: Another member of the returned Tamil diaspora is Jekanarulia, who wants to encourage local artists and tourism.
10: So there's a huge amount of potential in the north, which doesn't actually exist anywhere else in the country, and that is the island.
6: He says central government does little to help, and that it's up to the more wealthy returning Tamils like him to fight, this time financially, for the area.
10: The responsibility for developing the north is actually with us Tamils, and we can't rely on the government. Discrimination happened for political reasons. So people who were only interested in their own pockets and their own power stirred up trouble. Now I think that time has passed.
6: But the government points to companies like the fashion giant MAS Holdings, with as many as 70,000 employees in Sri Lanka, and clients such as Nike, Victoria's Secret and Ralph Lauren, as proof that it does care and is trying to bring the country together.
11: The biggest private employer in Sri Lanka, 95,000 people on the books of this company worldwide, and a turnover of more than $2 billion. And this factory, plus one other in the north, specifically put here to deal with the problems caused by the civil war.
12: After the conflict has ended, helping people normalize was through means like asking private sector to come in, because sometimes people feel that private sector doesn't have a role in reconciliation and unity, but we do, because economic progress comes from companies like MAS coming into areas that is really needed.
6: MAS says it's using some of its profits to build a hospital and schools in Tamil country. There's daycare for those with children, and it's here that we meet a former Tamil Tiger fighter, now in a management role, who joined the rebels at 19 and became a platoon leader teaching others how to use machine guns. She eventually left at her mother's insistence, but that meant another family member had to join up. Her younger brother did, and died.
4: They were your enemy, the Sri Lankan government. How has that changed?
9: முதல் வந்து கவர்மெண்டோட எங்களுக்கு இல்லை தானே அந்த எல்டிடிக்குள்ளே இருக்கைக்கு வந்து எல்லா பாதுகாப்பு எல்லாமே எல்டிடிக்குள்ளே தான் இருந்தது. அப்போ நாங்கள் வந்து இயக்கத்தில் இருந்து இந்தியாவில் 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
4: Do you still want Tamil independence?
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6: There's another former tiger fighter nearby who now has her own herbal infusion business.
13: There's a demand for passion leaf tea.
4: Passion leaf?
13: Passion leaf, yeah. This is tea packaging machines.
6: She joined the LTTE rebels when she was 15 and was with them for 14 years.
7: One day we all will be losing our lives. So our death should make an impact in our history.
6: After the war, she was held in an army detention camp. Kokilavani employed some women who were war widows, others who were tiger recruits, members of what she calls the cadres, the fighting units.
4: Did you feel sorry for the people that you shot?
13: Now
4: because
13: I do.
4: Because you were a child, weren't you?
13: Yeah, now I do. My first battle was, I mean, at the age of 16. And please don't blame that, you know, the LTT involved child soldiers. I don't agree with that because, you know, that's also I willingly joined the battle. And my
4: you
13: first...
4: said you were willing, but you were a child.
13: Yes, but you know, I was affected by the state terrorism, so that there's no any way. I mean, I need to fight back. I was considered as a child soldier, but I don't agree with this concept.
4: Was it worth it, all those lives lost?
13: No, yeah. I mean, we are now in the zero level. And we have sacrificed more than 50,000 of lives.
4: I can see you're becoming emotional.
13: We have lost, I mean, we have given nearly 50,000, more than 50,000 lives. But now, I don't see any value for it.
4: But there is peace, isn't there?
13: Yeah. We are free from bloodsheds, no more shellings and bombings. So,
4: but not free.
13: Yeah, that is the only, only relief. I mean, no bloodsheds.
6: Kokilavani ran unsuccessfully in the country's parliamentary elections. Now she's off to meet local women, worried that their lives are not as safe as they were when the tigers were in control of security. The local dogs get her attention too.
14: எல்லா துறைகளிலும் பெண்கள் இருக்கணும். ஆனால் அரசியல் ரெண்டு வரைக்கில் வந்து இன்றைக்கு பெண்களின் பங்களிப்பு வந்து சரியான குறைவு. அப்போ அதில் வந்து நாங்கள் ஏன் பங்களிக்க கூடாதுன்னு சொல்லி நாங்கள் ஏன் யோசிக்கிறோம்.
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6: While Kokilavani may insist there is no such thing as a child soldier, there are children too young to have been involved directly in the war who are still affected by what happened. In a village called Kurampasidi and in the shade of a tamarind tree which wraps itself around a small Hindu shrine, they're trying to give these young people something they've never had, trust. Many have parents who are still traumatized after the area was captured by Sri Lankan forces and their homes were destroyed. Some land has been handed back, but an army watchtower is testament to the fact that the military here still has a big say.
17: Even the war ends, the stories exist. And we observed the secondary trauma and PTSD among the children. Children showed various psychosocial problems, which includes attempted suicide and depression, anxiety, and there are child abuse incidences happening, so relationship issues, emotional issues. So this has given a clear picture for an intervention with children.
6: Land taken away, also people. There are thousands still missing after the war, and promises of investigations into their disappearances and their possible return have come to nothing. Ever since the war was declared over, Anandisa Sitharan has searched for her husband Valayutam, a political leader of the Tigers known as Elilan. She says she watched him surrender to government forces at Mulai Vaikal on May the 18th, 2009.
18: யுத்தம் நடந்து முடிஞ்ச பிறகு காணாமல் போனாக்கள் செத்தாக்கள் என்ன நடந்ததுன்னு தெரியாத அந்த மூன்று வகையான கேட்டகரி ஆக்களுமே சேர்ந்து 146,000 பேருன்றது இலங்கை அரசாங்கத்தின் புள்ளி விவரத்தில் தெரிகிற தொகை அக்கறை இருந்திருந்தால் டே 15 வருஷம் கடந்து ஒரு புள்ளி விவர கணக்கெடுப்பு அல்லது ஒரு தரவை எடுத்திருக்கலாம் அதை செய்ய இல்லை சர்வதேசமும் செய்ய இல்லை ஐக்கிய நாடுகள் சபையும் செய்ய இல்லை
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19: 400 pages, documents, everything you've tried to do. But what do you think happened to him?
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6: In the years since the war ended, all that Ananti has managed to bring home are countless court filings and rulings, with authorities saying they have no record of her husband.
19: 400 pages, documents, everything you've tried to do. But what do you think?

0: And she will always wait?
1: Oh. She'll always wait.
2: As an elected member of the Northern Provincial Council, Anandi wrote to the United Nations about violence against Tamils working on human rights cases and added that journalists have also been subjected to attacks and investigation-style threats, a story which is repeated to us in detail by a journalist we meet.
3: ஓகே பண்ண வழிக்கிட்டேக்குள்ள அதை பற்றி கவர் பண்ண போய்க்குள்ள அந்த இடங்களில் அரெஸ்ட் பண்ண வழிக்கிட்டது அட்டாக் பண்ணினது இப்படி ரெண்டு தரம் அந்த இன்சிடென்ட் நடந்திருக்கு. நிறைய தரம் இப்படியான 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
2: The wars of the Malay TV Press Club bear witness to the lack of a free press in Sri Lanka. Journalists for Democracy in the country believes that at least 44 media workers were killed or disappeared between 2004 and 2010 alone. 41 of them were Tamil. As we get closer to the scene of the last battle, we stop at what is now a multi-denominational Jesuit school.
4: They are mostly kept in the house for a month.
2: During the war, the building was used as a jail for both Tamil prisoners and those from the Sri Lankan military, depending on which side held this area. It became a mortuary for more than 700 of the dead from Mulai Vaikal.
4: The bullet holes, the shell holes, and most of the time, you know, the crossfires between on this side from the sea and towards the other side.
5: And we've
4: of
5: got
4: Mulai
5: these ones here too. Look
4: yes.
5: at this. It must have been quite some battle here.
4: Yeah.
5: This has been a place of enormous loss of life.
4: Yeah,
5: the tsunami came through. We had the battle that ended the civil war. Terrible, with civilians caught in the middle. What do you hope to see here?
4: That's what our whole idea is, to promote a non-violent, you know, way of living. So in our course curriculum and in the methodology, we very much use non-violent communication, and we train for them to be, you know, peace leaders. And also the healing of memories is a crucial part. Practically all their parents were the victims of war.
2: The school manager was held here once by the Tigers as a hostage when his son wanted to quit the rebels. The son was persuaded to stay and survived the war.
6: அதுக்கு பிறகு சிஐடியெல்லாம் வந்து ரொம்ப டார்ச்சர் பண்ணாங்க இந்த சன் சன் அப்புறம் அவங்களோட நான் ஃபைட்.
2: But we're told that his daughter died in the 2004 tsunami when she was 12. The school used to be on the beach at Mulai Vaikal and within walking distance of where thousands tried to make their escape and where Elilan and other members of the LTTE were last seen alive.
5: There is a sign at the end of this causeway where so many thousands of people died, a sign put there by the Sri Lankan government that talks of how ruthless terrorists were holding people here as human shields. It goes on, the Sri Lankan army with excellent command and prudent planning, the brave soldiers rescued approximately 100,000 innocent civilians from the clutches of the terrorists. The truth is that both sides were firing on the people just trying to get to safety, and the waters here were filled with their bodies and were red with their blood.
2: Everywhere we turn in the north of Sri Lanka, there is evidence of loss. At the end of the causeway, we talk to this woman selling corn. She tells us her son was killed nearby a few years ago when he stood on a landmine. And so it's uplifting to see

all celebrating their harvest festival in the northern capital, Jaffna, Pongal, when tomorrow is a time of plenty. The city was pretty much destroyed in the war, but is now very much alive again. What is also supposed to be uplifting, literally, is the Jaffna Kite Festival, held on the same day as Pongal. But the monsoon has put paid to most of that. And as they struggle to keep the huge paper planes dry, we see reminders that this is a part of Sri Lanka where help has been given and is still, to some extent, needed. This just happens to be only a few hundred meters from the childhood home of the man who led the Tigers from the very beginning, Velupillai Prabhakaran, who died at Mulai Vaikal. The building has been destroyed, not by war, but by authorities who don't want it to become a shrine. But there are still those who want to take with them a small memento of someone this country would like to consign to the past. Some wounds are beginning to heal, but memories are still fresh. And until everyone is accounted for, until the mines are cleared, the land is returned and people can freely say what they feel to whoever wants to hear it. Sri Lanka has to hope that the sleeping dogs in Prabhakaran's garden and others across the north remain just where they are today.

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Ubuntu is a Zulu word. It means that what I just said. And our opening track is from the classic Solomon Burke. The None of Us Afraid is our our open track. And because it just tells the story, and that is a beautiful song. And you heard from this amazing African music from the Becca Bihion. And you heard from Amanda in the first track that I opened the show with, it because it played for change. As you heard, you know that the playing for change, it has been seen for quite a while. And particularly this song, Becca Bihion, it's a spirit of forest. They did this amazing. The whole band was do this music for fundraising for a forest, and all the African musicians, as you know, they have been around for a while, and you know them. And the idea behind this is activism. Much of the profit from the Beck Behind album has been spent improving things in Rainforest, a new music house. A large music house was recorded. Equipment was built at the request of the tribe. The title of the group's album, it called the Rhythm Tree, refer to this project. And this is included amazing musician, included the band Circus Keto, as you know, his music. He play in Albany, Western Australia, a while ago. We're talking about went back and they tour around the world in Europe, and the band was the forest of the spirit of forest was it started in 1993, and Heart of the Forest 93 as well, that name of the album. And the list just goes on, and this particular was recorded in a forest. It was Mabal studio in a forest, and that is the beauty of the music. And that is one of the reason I stuck to the music, to play some music when things are not right. And I hope you enjoy the music as well, as you know, you are on a holiday. And I hope you're having a great day, because it's a great night actually. And I hope you're having a great holiday. And so that is what I was going to say. And we am going to continue to play music, and this is an amazing musician, which is Ben Harper. As you know him, he's really a great writer. And this track is from the album with his band called the Innocent Criminal. Enjoy it.

young man on his way home from the market, just enjoying a beautiful afternoon. It gets kind of dark, sun just setting.

switchblade. Young man lands in jail for some crime he did not commit. 352 years hard labor in Angola prison. 352 years in hard labor. Sleepless nights between sugar cane and cotton. It's where he learns the ropes and pays with his soul for some crime he did not commit. We think we're safe at home with our bumper stickers saying, just say no. We give up a few freedoms here and there in the name of a squeaky clean America. Now they've got us hypnotized and hysterical. Now they've got us hypnotized and hysterical. Screaming for blood and justice. Now they've got us hypnotized and hysterical. Screaming for blood and justice. They show us the faces of hatred over and over, a new one every week. Could be Manuel Noriega, could be the Ayatollah, any old scapegoat will do. The young man would be our sacrificial lamb. Pro-choice, no choice. We're sending our sons and daughters to this slaughter. Pro-choice, no choice. Slogans mean nothing to a young man facing 352 years hard labor in Angola for a crime he did not commit. It's freedom of speech, as long as you don't say too much. You can't stop running water. You can't kill the fire that burns inside. Don't deny our flesh and blood. And don't forsake our sons and daughters. Yeah, you can't stop

It's freedom of speech, as long as you don't say too much. I think we all running, thinking that we can hide. I think we're running, trying to get away. But sooner or later we're gonna realize we're gonna meet up with the truth face to face.

You just been listening to a lot of song today, this evening, and that was John Lee Hooker, and the music is a healer, blues is a healer, and he's right, music is a healer. I hope you're having a great time listening to the music, and so I just want to say thank you to you all who contribute to 3CR. And I'm still doing my fundraising. And so if you have a capacity, then it's something you can claim on tax. You can donate to Ubuntu. Ubuntu mean I am here because you are. And so, but thank you so much for those who actually who could contribute to Ubuntu. Thank you. And thanks to you all for listening to any program you loved, and for supporting 3CR, as you know, is a good cause. And of course, I shouldn't tell you because you know you keep it on air for 50 years. It's a long time. And that is to show the power of the community. And I hope that it will continue to another 50 years. And so you just, you know, you should thank yourself, you know, for being very supportive and support this amazing center. And I just want you to, if you're on holiday, you take care. Or if you just here in Melbourne, you take care, because it's so, sometimes it's so crazy on the street. So take care, you know all that, but it's also easy for people to get distracted. And so this is a reminder, be careful when you drive. And I'm going to continue with the music. And next week I will bring a guest from the Sudanese community and talk about the issues that facing them and also the good things as well. And so we're not focusing on a negative, because that is, we can't help it. We can't stop it. It will take its course, you know. The nature always takes its course. And so thank you. And I just going to play this amazing music. Seeing them and also the good things as well. And so we're not focusing on a negative, because that is, we can't help it. We can't stop it. It will take its course, you know. The nature always takes its course. And so thank you. And

That was a South Sudanese music, and his name is called K1, and the title of a song, Abakwen. And this language he's singing, it's called Nue. Nue and another tribe, Dinka, they're the most majority of people in South Sudan. And they're one people. They just say they're slightly different, but they actually the one people. And the conflict is like a brothers. They have a lot of conflicts, you know. Like what happening in other part of the world, the same people, you know, fight against one another, which is not really a good thing. And that is ignorant, and because people don't know their history. And but these people, they are very, very, pretty much Monjang, and they pretty much Nuer. It's just the same. They're just the same people, and they and so that language is called the Nuer. And that the first, the other track that I've played before called the Nuer. And I am going to continuing to play some music for you to soothe your evening to go to bed.

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1: It's good. These people who are sitting in are reminding us of the invisible people. And that's the idea of a people's history. You know, that's what Ray is doing in his People's History of the American Revolution. There's a connection between the history of invisible people in the past and the story of invisible people in the present. That's the connection between, you know, the invisible people of the American Revolution and its time and the invisible people in our time.
2: That's Howard Zinn, and this is Alternative Radio. I'm David Barsamyan. This edition of AR features Howard Zinn and Ray Raphael on the People's History of the American Revolution. On July 4, 1776, 56 men in Philadelphia signed the Declaration of Independence. Today, the day is marked by store sales, fireworks, and parades. The much-revered Founding Fathers were mostly wealthy merchants and large land and slave owners. One of them was John Adams, who was not so well off. He predicted, I'm quoting, "The history of our revolution will be one continued lie from one end to the other," unquote. Adams was prescient. Legends have become facts. The traditional accounts of the revolution are about a handful of brave white men who declared independence from Britain. In the telling, many were left out. Women, for example, played vital roles by raising families, farming, running businesses, making uniforms for the soldiers, cooking and feeding the troops, and even taking up arms and fighting themselves. A people's history ensures their inclusion. To talk about a people's history of the American Revolution are Howard Zinn and Ray Raphael. This classic from the AR archives was recorded at Harvard University in Cambridge, Massachusetts in 2001. We begin with Howard Zinn. He was a leading progressive historian. His A People's History of the United States has sold more than 4 million copies.
1: Talking about what's going on here, the students sitting in for a living wage. If we were writing a history of Harvard University, we might leave them out, unless we were doing a people's history of Harvard University. And if we're doing a people's history of Harvard University, then we would have them. And then we'd have the anti-war protesters of the 60s. We'd have all the people who were turned over to the FBI by Harvard University. Now, maybe I'm exaggerating, but there's some connection between Harvard University and the establishment. Isn't there? I think so. No? But no, of course not. I suppose I contrast this, the sit-in, as, you know, a people's history, and I contrast that with the other Harvard, the other Harvard is epitomized for me by walking into Widener Library. When you go up the stairs of Widener Library, you see this tribute to a soldier. And tribute to a soldier is good, except that there's a slogan that accompanies this tribute to a soldier. And there are different ways you can pay tribute to a soldier, and there's a way you pay tribute to a soldier which is unsettling. And this tribute at Harvard, it says, "Happy is he who with one embrace clasps death and victory." Am I right? Do you remember that? Yeah, I didn't like that, you see. And every time I went into Widener, I was reminded of that. So anyway, it's good. These people who are sitting in are reminding us of the invisible people. And that's the idea of a people's history. You know, that's what Ray is doing in his People's History of the American Revolution. I've read a fair amount on the American Revolution. This is the best single book on the American Revolution that I've read. There's a connection between the history of invisible people in the past and the story of invisible people in the present. That's the connection between, you know, the invisible people of the American Revolution and its time and the invisible people in our time. And it seems to me you can go from one to the other. That is, by looking at the present and being conscious of the people we don't notice in the present, you can then be induced to look into the past and say, hey, what are the counterparts of these people I know about today, the cleaning people and the immigrants and the hard-working people who overlooked? What is their counterpart in the past? And that leads you to a people's history of the past. That leads you to look for different things in the past than the kind of things you get in traditional textbooks. Or you can go the other way. You can go into history and read a book like Ray's, or read other books that will tell you about Native Americans and women and black people and working people and African Americans, and then ask yourself, what is their counterpart today? But in either way, a connection is made between the past and the present. And it's important to know that, because there's no point going into the past if you're never going to come out of it. And there's no point going to the past unless you're going to make a connection between what you learn about the past and what you see, you know, in the present. I must tell you, doing people's history, I was in the South. I was living in the South. I was teaching at Spelman College in Atlanta, Georgia, and Black Women's College. Became involved in the movement, and then became involved with SNCC, the Student Nonviolent Coordinating Committee. Began moving around the South, becoming a kind of writer participant in the movement. Went to Albany, Georgia, and Selma, Alabama, and wherever SNCC was doing things, wherever the movement was engaged, and going into towns in Mississippi and Jackson and Greenwood and Greenville and Hattiesburg and so on. And it occurred to me, the things I was seeing, I know we're not being recorded anywhere. They're not becoming part of anyone's history. Oh, well, sure, I was reading in the papers about what the heads of the NAACP were saying and what the latest legal struggles were, you know, on the level of courts and, you know, and what possible legislation there might be in Congress and what the president might be saying. But the things that I was seeing on the ground level were not becoming part of history. And so I wrote a letter to Columbia University, my alma mater, although I don't have a maternal or paternal relationship. Let's put it this way, I went to Columbia University, and that's where I got my doctorate, that's where I did my graduate work, and I knew they had an oral history project, which was new at that time. Now oral history is known. That time oral history was new. There was no Studs Terkel around then. And I had, in fact, done some work in the Columbia University oral history project, and I knew what the oral history project consisted of. Consisted of somebody interviewing ex-secretaries of state, ex-generals, ex-admirals, ex-almost everybody who was important in the higher echelons of government and industry, you know, and, you know, trying to catch them before they died. And that's the trick of oral history. you follow the health reports, and you interview people who are about to go, and you get them at the right moment. Because I knew that's what the Oral History Project consisted of. And so I wrote to Columbia University, I wrote to the Oral History Project, and I said, hey, well, I didn't start off that way, because you don't write that way to Columbia University. But I said, there's terrific oral history to be done down here. I mean, come down, send somebody down here with tape recorders. Tape the people in Albany, Georgia, who's been demonstrating. I mean, who knows what's happening in Albany, Georgia? Tape these people who've just come out of jail in Albany, Georgia. Well, a good part of the black population in Albany, Georgia has been in jail. Talk to them. Go to Selma, Alabama. Tape the Selma Freedom Chorus and the church rally that takes place before the people are going out to try to register to vote in Selma. You know, go to Greenwood, Mississippi. Talk to Mrs. Ruby Pilcher, who lives next door to the Freedom House set up by the SNCC workers, and who brings them food and takes care of them, and talk to her about her life, and that's oral history. I got this letter back from Columbia University. That's a wonderful idea. when somebody starts off that way, you get very suspicious. A wonderful idea, you know, it's like Gandhi said about Western civilization, a great idea. But we don't have the resources. Columbia University doesn't have the resources to do that. It's like Harvard University doesn't have the resources to pay a living wage to its workers, right? None of these people, it's always that way. I mean, the people with the most resources don't have the resources. You know, the richest country in the world doesn't have the resources to take care of the health needs of 40 million people. You know, that's the story on every possible level. They don't have the resources. But what it really means is they don't have the interest. It means they don't care. That's what it really means. It means that they don't need these people. They don't need to represent these invisible people because we're represented. We're represented by the Secretary of State. You know, we're represented by the people up on high. They're the ones who take care of things. And so, you know, we don't need these voices. That's the idea. And the premise of this is, this is one big family, this country, and we all have a common interest. Therefore, the people who are on top, they can represent everybody. We aren't divided by class and race and sex and this and that. No, it's as the Constitution begins, the preamble of the Constitution begins, we the people of the United States, right? That's all of us. Those 55 rich white men who got together in Philadelphia, this wonderful multicultural group got together in Philadelphia, and we the people of the United States, you know. No, so they think we're all one, and therefore we can be represented by the people with money and power. And so, in fact, we have the language to exemplify that. We have, you know, the national interest. Shall we do this? Should we go here? Should we send troops there? Should we bomb here? Well, if it's in the national interest. In whose interest? And so there's no such thing as the national interest, national defense, national security. Or is it somebody's securities? That's, you know, closer to it. But that's the pretense, you know, that we have this common interest. And no recognition of the fact that we are a class society, have always been. You could write a history of the United States and start off with a sentence, the history of the United States is a history of class struggle. Well, that would be a dangerous way to start off. It would be hard to get a publisher, a mainstream publisher to do a history of the United States. But the truth is that, yes, we were a society riven by class right from the very beginning, riven by race, riven by right from the beginning. It's not that, you know, we were all pilgrims, you know, coming here dressed in those funny costumes, sharing everything, writing the Mayflower Confab. I remember all that stuff given. No. There was us, and there were the Native Americans. There were the blacks and slaves, and there were the slaveholders. There were the servants, there were the masters. There were the people given huge grants of land. Huge, huge grants of land, other people, no land at all, propertyless people, from the beginning and up, all through American history. You know, I mean, James Madison recognized this when he was writing in the Federalist Papers and he was trying to persuade people to ratify the Constitution. He said, well, we need a government. We need a strong government. Why do we need a strong government? Because, well, there's conflict. Federalist number 10, right? Society is divided into factions. Based on what? Some people have property, some people don't have property. Now, there's going to be conflict. We've got to do something about controlling this conflict. We have this nice, new, strong government. It will help to control this conflict. He was very aware, as were all the founding fathers, as were all those people who gathered together in Philadelphia, very conscious of the rebellions that had just taken place after the Revolution. Just Shays' Rebellion being the most recent one, just before. And there's an important conjunction between the Shays' Rebellion of 1786 and the framing of the Constitution in 1787, because the framers of the Constitution were very conscious of the fact that out in western Massachusetts, thousands of farmers had gathered and rebelled against the elite of Boston, against the high taxes that they had to pay, and they had surrounded courthouses, and they had prevented the court proceedings from going on. This was a real rebellion. And there were similar rebellions in other parts of the country, in Virginia, in Pennsylvania, in New Jersey, similar rebellion. And the founding fathers were conscious of this. One of the Washington's generals, General Knox, wrote to him after Shays' Rebellion. He said, these people in Shays' Rebellion, many of them veterans, you know, veterans of the Revolutionary War, Captain Daniel Shays himself a veteran, they come back and they find that all those promises, oh, how universal a story this is, of veterans being given promises that if they fight and sacrifice that they will come back and there'll be a new world and so on. And Knox writes to Washington, so these people fought in the Revolution. They think because they fought in the Revolution that the fruits, the wealth of this country belongs equally to them. Well, this is dangerous. And so a government is set up which is going to try to control rebellion. That was the idea of the Constitution. The idea of the Constitution was not, as even some, you know, very prominent historians said, oh, they wanted to, these are very wise, they were smart men, eloquent men, and so on, but the myth is that their idea was to set up a democratic society and, you know, liberty and justice, and no, that was not. The intent was to set up a government that would be able to control things, be able to deal with Indians, as the settlers moved out west, be able to deal with the slave rebellions, to be able to deal with working people who rebelled. That was the idea of it. So, well, that, and so, in fact, a government was set up that was able to deal with that and has been able to deal with that ever since. Because ever since then, we've had a government and legislation that was represented a particular class of Americans. It didn't represent the poor, and didn't represent the black, and didn't represent the immigrants, and didn't represent the Native Americans. The history of legislation in this country from that point to this point has been a history of legislation to benefit a very small group of people. There have been a few departures from that. When you have a society divided this way, history is going to reflect those conflicts and those divisions. It can't be a neutral history, a history in which, oh, the history represents everybody. History is going to be written from a point of view. And some people are going to be left out, and some people are going to be given prominent attention. It's inevitable, right, that you know, you have an enormous mass of data. And inevitably, you must choose from that enormous mass of data what you are going to present in when you write history, or when you teach history. And you choose according to what you think is important. That is, you choose according to your point of view. And depending on where you are and where you sit and who you're trying to please, you will have a different notion, you know, of what, you know, is important. But if you look at it from the point of view of people who have been generally left out of the dominant landscape of American history, things look different. You know, the American Revolution looks different from the point of view of Indians. The Jacksonian period, I remember, was taught to us as Jacksonian democracy. Those words always went together. Jacksonian democracy. Jackson was a slaveholder. Jackson was a racist. Jackson was an Indian killer. And in the period of Jacksonian democracy, the industries were beginning in New England, and girls were going to work at the age of 12 and dying at the age of 25. And you know, in this period of Jacksonian democracy, and also this was a period in which the army of the United States, under with Jackson's orders, was driving the Indians of the Southeast out of their homes across the Mississippi, the Trail of Tears. 4,000 out of 16,000 die in the Trail of Tears. This was Jacksonian democracy. So, looking at Jacksonian democracy from different points of view, you have to separate those two words. Look at the Civil War from the standpoint of Indians. The Civil War is a war for the liberation of slaves. Yes, and in fact, you know, there's a kind of emancipation that takes place as a result of the Civil War. And yet, during the Civil War, while armies were fighting the Confederates in various parts of the country, other parts of the army were out west annihilating Indian tribes. More land was taken away from Indians during the years of the Civil War than in any comparable period in American history. So, yes, if you look at the Civil War from a different point of view, you know, yeah, it becomes something else. The Industrial Revolution, the great economic miracle of the United States. And I remember sitting there in class and marveling at, wow, that's when we became a great economic power. And we're taught to take pride in the wealth of Carnegie or the achievements of the great, you know, and in the, you know, how many steel ingots were produced and how many miles of railroad track were laid. And, you know, it's all us. It's all us. Our interests are the same. But from the point of view of the people who worked in Rockefeller's oil refineries, the people who worked in the Chinese and Irish immigrants who worked on the Transcontinental Railroad, you know, from the standpoint of the people who worked in Carnegie steel mills, you know, it wasn't simply a great economic miracle, you know. There was a human cost to economic progress, which is not much dealt with in the traditional histories of that great period of industrial expansion between the Civil War and World War I. Well, take the so-called progressive era in American history. Progressive era, why? Some reforms were passed. Roosevelt was president. Progressive era is exactly that period in which more black people were lynched in this country than any other period, you know. Roosevelt, the great progressive, Roosevelt, you know, there he is on Mount Rushmore. A warmonger. A militarist, a lover of war, a man who observes a massacre taking place in the Philippines while he's president and congratulates the general who orders the massacre of 600 Philippine men, women, and children. And our heroes, when you look at it, depending on your point of view, the heroes are different. You know, it's no longer Theodore Roosevelt. It's Emma Goldman and Mother Jones, you know, and Helen Keller and Eugene Debs. You know, and Frederick Douglass and W.B. Du Bois, you know, you just get different heroes depending on your point of view. This approach to history, this presenting of history from a standpoint of what do our leaders do, you know, what is Congress, you know, telling the story of America from the standpoint of what are the statutes passed by Congress and what are decisions made by the Supreme Court and what are the edicts by the presidents and so on, and who are the military heroes that we should erect statues to. This approach is a profoundly undemocratic one. And we're presumably a democratic country, but that's a profoundly undemocratic approach to history, the leaving out of the point of view of people who are, yes, invisible, who don't have power. And what it does, that kind of history, it creates a passive citizenry. It creates a citizenry that believes that the important things that are done by important people, and that all that is left for us to do, all that's left for citizens to do is to engage in the most puny act of citizenship, and that is to vote. Really, because all we have to do is vote for these, you know, we have a choice. What a choice we always have. But to vote, that's the pinnacle of citizenship in this supposedly democratic country, to vote for A or B, or A or A prime, you see. But in fact, the history of the country shows that when important gains were made in justice, in economic justice or racial justice, or the attention paid to the problems of women and the existence of women, whenever progress was made, it was not made through the initiative of people on top. It was made by citizens, by people getting together, by organizing, by the labor organizing, by anti-war people organizing, by women organizing, by disabled people organizing, by gay and lesbian people. That's when things change. It's important to know that so that you don't remain a passive citizen. And so that you understand that we all will have a role to play. It seems to me that is the importance of people's history. And that's why I'm so glad that Ray Raphael has done his book, and now he's going to talk to you. Thank you.
3: I'm going to talk tonight about writing common people into history. People, that's my focus. First, let me define that, common people. You have to watch out with people, the term people, because it's really that term can really be mustered from the left or the right or even the center in its behalf. The center, I'm referring to the will of the American people uttered by ultra-privileged male politicians in this last election, a little too often for my liking. So I'm going to define common people, very simple definition, as those who do not enjoy the special privileges of wealth, prestige, or political power. Or alternately, if you prefer, all those whom Alexander Hamilton warned us against. So why do we study common people? First, on the most basic level, it's a question of just simple social justice, giving equal airtime, give credit where credit's due. Beyond that, what's really more important is it's through history that we learn how to interpret the political process, through the study of history. For years in school, fourth, fifth, sixth, seventh, eighth grade, so on, until you're about a senior, you learn history before you learn how our present political process is supposed to work. And in history, then, if you study the workings of the, from basically top-down history of the elite, that's the way you just come to imagine that's what politics is. That's the way history worked, politics worked, since it worked then. We can marginalize people in the past, therefore we can marginalize people in the present. So there's a whole political message there. Then beyond that, from the historian's point of view, you want to study common people just for the sake of accuracy. You leave out too much when you don't. Let me give you an idea of some of the things that it leaves out. What I do in my book, I take my lens, my focusing lens, and I switch from George Washington and come over to his slaves, the Indians whom he displaced, the soldiers whom he commanded in the army, their wives, their mothers, the women who followed the army, all these other people. So let's look at some of these other people, the slaves. About one in every five slaves in the South ran to the British for their freedom during the Revolutionary War. This included 17 of Washington's own slaves, 30 of Jefferson's own slaves. And this was really an exodus of biblical proportions, really greater than the more famous Underground Railroad that followed. So huge consequences here. You think of Indian wars as, you know, okay, the whites going out and after the Indians. It's much more complex than that. In the Revolutionary War, every single Native American east of the Mississippi was directly affected by the Revolutionary War. Most of them sided one way or the other, and most of them sided with the losing side, namely the British. This opened up all the lands, and they suffered the consequences. It was really the largest war, Indian war, in the nation's history. Most people, everybody really agrees that the beginning of the American Revolution started in Lexington and Concord, shot heard around the world, Paul Revere and all that. That's April 19, 1775. The previous summer, 1774, there were, in every county seat throughout rural Massachusetts, thousands upon thousands of farmers went to the courthouses, dragged out every British-appointed official, deposed them, dragged them out into the streets or onto the commons where they'd have to run the gauntlet. They made them take off their hats and recite their resignations between maybe 3,000 to 6,000 people. Lined up on each side. Once was not enough. They had to do it over and over and over. They didn't have microphones, and all the people wanted to hear. At every juncture during these proceedings, the people would take votes. Was that the resignation sufficient? Maybe he should change it. This amazing, amazing outpouring. By the end of it, you have the zero British presence in the Massachusetts countryside. 1774. What happens 8 months later, the British try to reconquer a land they had already lost, and that is the Counter-Revolution, which for all these years has masqueraded as the revolution, the beginning of the revolution. Phenomenal discovery. It's like the emperor's new clothes. Why don't people see that? Because we're locked into certain myths. We get those myths by too narrow a focus. If you just look at what the farmers were doing during that time, you see what's happening. Go on and on like this. All these people are seeking freedom. The slaves, the farmers, the Indians, they're all seeking their own version of freedom. It's not just the taxation without representation people. A lot of the loyalists were seeking their freedom. You have in Maryland, Delaware, Hudson Valley, New York, Southern backcountry, you have loyalists who are rebelling against the elite. The elite were patriots in those areas. These people become loyalists, and they fight for the loyalists for their freedom, lower class tenant farmers. Pacifists, they're fighting for their freedom a whole different way. One in 30 free Americans during the Revolutionary time belonged to a religious, pacifistic organization which opposed all war, and this one in particular. They had to face the power of a very oppressive government which was going at them. They wanted their money, they wanted their bodies, and they wanted them to take oaths. These people wouldn't do it. A lot of them landed in jail.
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3: Women, a lot of us know that women gave up tea and fancy ornaments for the sake of the revolution. Well, some women gave up fancy ornaments and tea, those who could afford it. A lot of other women behaved quite differently. You had the lower class women, many of them joined the Continental Army, basically. They had nowhere else to go. These were basically homeless people, and they became camp followers. Other women rioted against war profiteers for lower prices. You have a whole other level of involvement here. When you look at the revolution from the standpoint of class, too, you find out that it was really, in 1775, there was a massive outpouring of all classes, virtually all classes, except at the very top, of people against the British. By the end of that year, most people with any form of property, whether that was a shop or a farm, they went home to tend to that property. There was nobody left except poor people. They had to resort to a draft. So in this draft, if you didn't want to go, you'd be drafted, your number was called, you simply pay $20, you get a substitute. It's an easy way out if you have the money. So by the end of the war, you have an army which is absolutely class-driven, lower class only, except of course for the officers, and impressionable young boys. That's who won the Revolutionary War. This is all by class. This is not the simple story. This is not the kind of the one-dimensional morality tale that we're raised with. All we have to do is look at the common people, and all this just emerges. We find all this. These are not really that controversial if you just look there. So why aren't we looking there? That's the big question I want to address now. What are the impediments to looking at people's history? Why don't we do it? First of all, there's the need to mythologize. I mean, all cultures have to create some kind of sort of founding mythology, why they came to be who they are, and implicitly that's a justification of who they are. So we've done that. We've created our founding myth. And in that myth, we have our heroes. And these heroes are kind of embody all the things that we supposedly want, all the virtues and the values that we aspire to. Then added to this, we have the natural human inclination to identify with somebody. So history kind of calls out for protagonist. It needs that one individual, the single person who embodies the attributes of the many. So we have George Washington is courageous. Meanwhile, there's 10,000 other men who are waking up, about to go into battle and having to face that battle, knowing they might die. And what do we learn? We learn George Washington is courageous. It's kind of a shorthand for the other people, and then the other people, you know, drift through history, just kind of will get left out. We have Washington marched against Cornwallis at Yorktown. I love that one, Washington marched, because Washington didn't march. Washington rode a horse. So Washington is marching in this kind of grand single combat against Cornwallis. This kind of like leader down, this top down, it's trickle down. You know trickle down economics? Okay, this is trickle-down history. The historians don't call it trickle-down history. They don't give, you know, that's not the official school of historians. We are this historians, because Howard and I believe we come from a school. We're kind of the school of people historians. And they don't say we're from the school of trickle-down historians. But they do say, but there's another related word, it's called dissemination. And the way dissemination works is a few people have these great ideas. These are great thinkers and visionaries and wonderful people who generally tend to be quite well off and a lot of time to think about these things. And they envision something, and then it happens. So you have, like, in the revolutionary period, these great men conceptualize the revolution, and others follow. They just fall into line, okay? You have a few men kind of like writing the play, and the rest are just delivering the script. These top people, they're called leaders. Think of what that means. You hear leaders. What does that mean? So now, if they're leaders, who's everybody else? There's a follower, right? Okay, so you have leaders and followers. What does that do? That means these people are just like following along. It's a way of belittling their very real concerns. So if you're against any kind of social movement, you have a great vested interest in calling people leaders. This is the way it works. Underlying grammar of the way most history is told from the standpoint of leaders. Thomas Jefferson's Declaration of Independence, one of the great documents of our time, right? Conceived by a mighty genius, Thomas Jefferson. Well, it's a great document, yes, and it says many great things. So were several other documents which preceded it on a local level. which had many of the same words, which were made by little county committees and conventions and so on, which drafted these things. And Jefferson had at his disposal, and he made it. He did a marvelous job of synthesizing all these lesser-known works and coming up with a document that then he is then credited with. And that's kind of a good model for the way that the kind of the process of leaders and followers. You actually have a groundswell of support doing a lot of the work. One person kind of putting it together in some way and then getting all the credit is kind of like, you know, just spun out of his mind in some kind of sort of immaculate conception sort of way. Okay. So anyway, we're facing, this is what we're faced with, all these sorts of things. A lot of this is, by the way, consciously manipulated to create these special people on top. Let me read you a little section here. This is a direct quote from Charles Thompson. He's the Secretary of the Congress. I could not tell, the Continental Congress, that is, I could not tell the truth without giving great offense. Let the world admire our patriots and heroes, their supposed talents and virtues, where they were so, by commanding imitation will serve the cause of patriotism and our country. Okay, so he's very consciously creating this kind of image of heroes, and he doesn't want to burst the bubble. A lot of this stuff, if we just take a self-conscious approach to try to overcome it, we can. For instance, this marching, Washington marched business. In people's history, I tell the military story of the war. I give a narrative. So when I come to the military history, I tell the story through five common soldiers who were at the various battles. Here's the biggest problem we face, which is more than just a problem of attitude. It's a very concrete physical problem that has to be addressed. And that's the problem of sources. Where do you get sources for slouch to try to overcome it? We can. For instance, this marching Washington marched business. In people's history, I tell the military story of the war. I give a narrative. So when I come to the military history, I tell the story through five common soldiers who were at the various battles. Here's the biggest problem we face, which is more

to overcome that. How do you do it? First of all, you look for what is there, and sometimes you get a little lucky. Out of half a million slaves in the United States at that time, there were two complete narratives. I mean, by complete, I mean, oh, about 20 pages long or something, about their experiences during that time. These were people who did flee to the British. They were preachers, so they basically wrote their memoirs in religious journals that were published during that time. So we're lucky. We do have those two stories. Then you have a few pension applications later on. Then, oh, here's another one, an Iroquois warrior named Black Snake. This is really one of my favorites. He didn't know how to write, but a friend of his learned a little English, and so he knew how to write. So Black Snake dictated to his friend his memoir, and it's just fascinating stuff, incredible stories. We get an inside look about when the British are trying to basically convince the Iroquois warriors to join their side, and you get, and he narrates the entire argument between the hawks and the doves. And then he also talks about what it's like to be part of a slaughter, what it likes to be on a massacre, kind of both ends. Incredible documents. Then you have a few soldiers did leave letters and later memoirs. The things that you learn from these firsthand pieces, let me read you one, because this is really, in a nutshell, shows you how much you can learn from a very personal document. This is actually a pension application. This guy is applying for a pension after the war. What's beautiful about this is you didn't have to know how to write. This was oral history. They would actually, if you were applying for a pension, you would go and they would take down your story. So a lot of time it says, deponent says this, deponent says that. It's really a first person kind of thing. Here we have, this guy is in the South, and this is a story he tells. His name is Moses Hall. The evening after our battle with the Tories, we having a considerable number of prisoners, I recollect a scene which made a lasting impression upon my mind. I was invited by some of my comrades to go and see some of the prisoners. We went to where six were standing together. Some discussion taking place, I heard some of our men cry out, "Remember Buford." This was a site where the Tories massacred the Patriot prisoners. And the prisoners were immediately hewed to pieces with broadswords in revenge for Buford. At first I bore the scene without any emotion. But upon a moment's reflection, I felt such horror as I never did before nor have since. And returning to my quarters and throwing myself upon my blanket, I contemplated the cruelties of war until overcome and unmanned by a distressing gloom from which I was not relieved until commencing our march next morning before day by moonlight. So he's sensitive to the tragedies of war. But later the next day, being on the left side of the road as we marched along, I discovered lying upon the ground something with appearance of a man. Upon approaching him, he proved to be a youth about 16, who, having come out to view the British through curiosity, for fear he might give information to our troops, they had run him through with a bayonet and left him for dead. Though able to speak, he was mortally wounded. The sight of this unoffending boy, butchered, relieved me of my distressful feeling for the slaughter of the Tories, and I desired nothing so much as the opportunity of participating in their destruction. So you have this very sensitive guy who doesn't want to do this, and this kind of he gets into it. This in a nutshell is war. This kind of strange, twisted logic of revenge. When you can find the sources, take them. And basically, in the People's History, I've combed far and wide for every available direct source, and it's in there. Beyond that, though, you have to be more creative. I use a trick I call reflected images. We have the documents of the elite, multi volumes of them. By looking at these things, you can get glimpses of the life for the common people. For instance, 1777, July 4th, this is the first anniversary of the Declaration of Independence. Washington's general orders. No women shall ride in the wagons. What's he talking about? What's he talking about is the women camp followers are riding in the wagons. He doesn't like that because he wants the wagons to be for men so they'll save their energy. A month later, absolutely no women ride in the wagons. 2 months later, if any women ride in the wagon, the men will be punished. And he keeps escalating the punishment. This goes on for 4 years. And until we find out from the one direct source from a camp follower at Yorktown that she arrived at Yorktown riding in a wagon. So what do we learn? We learned that the women rode in the wagons. We learned that the men appreciated what they were doing. We learned that the men disobeyed orders whenever they wanted, pretty much. So we learn all sorts of things.
from these indirect sources, reflect

0: reflected images, I call them. One of the most incredible reflected images really comes from runaway slave ads. As I said, there are very few direct statements from slaves, but consider this. Now, as I read this, try to figure out what you can surmise by the slave owner, the slave in question, and the nature of slavery. This runaway slave ad appears really right when Lord Dunmore is issuing, the British governor of Virginia is issuing his proclamation freeing the slaves if they run to the British. Absented himself from the subscriber, the fourth of this instant, a Negro man named Limus. He is of yellow complexion and has the ends of three of his fingers cut off his left hand. He is well known in Charleston from his saucy and impudent tongue, of which I had many complaints. Therefore, I hereby give free liberty and will also be much obliged to any person to flog him so as not to take his life, in such manner as they shall think proper, whenever he is found out of my habitation without a ticket. For though he is my property, he has the audacity to tell me he will be free, that he will serve no man, and that he will be conquered or governed by no man. I forewarn masters of vessels from carrying him off the province. So, I mean, that's a whole textbook in the nature of slavery right there. Sometimes we don't even have that to go on. We don't even have reflected images, okay? But we can still make statements. Let's continue with the slavery theme. By the way, I'm focusing maybe more on slavery now, but I also deal with a full range. All the Native American groups east of the Mississippi are covered in here with complete narratives. Loyalists, pacifists, women of all classes, the boys who did the fighting and so on. But I'm focusing on slavery here. These people did run to the British, okay? We know that. What we don't know is how they made that decision. But about a fifth of them did, four-fifths did not. It was a very dangerous task. I mean, a lot of them died. As a matter of fact, about as many people died trying to find their freedom in the British as white soldiers died in the war. They died from being caught or they died from disease. So that another unknown and huge fact. But they have to make a decision. Are they going to go or are they not going to go? So how are they going to do this? Maybe they're going to call a meeting like this. Okay, all the slaves on Washington's plantation at 5 o'clock, let's get together and we're going to decide. We're going to have a rally. Yeah, it doesn't work like that. There's slave informers everywhere. This is dangerous business. We're talking about undercover, clandestine operations. So we know it has to have been because there were slaves that were turned in. They have to have done it this way. So they're having these meetings. They have to be in small groups. They're making these decisions. Shall we run? Shall we not? So they're evaluating if we run, what's going to happen if we get caught? What's going to happen once we get there? If we don't run, what happens if the British then conquer the plantation? We're going to be sold into slavery and go to the West Indies. They're trying to figure all this out. They're trying to weigh the dangers and the prospects. They have to be doing this. We have no records of the journals, okay? But we know they have to be doing this, so I include that in the story. It has to be. Because all I'm doing is I'm putting myself in their position and trying to evaluate their hypothetical prospects. Now, there's a movement in history which does exactly this. If you look into what's being done in, say, diplomatic history now, you'll see people say, you can't just look at history as a train leading up to the present. You know, everything has a neat conclusion to, you know, cause and effect to something else. That's too one-dimensional, and history doesn't work like that. At every point, there's choices, and that's what history is about, is those choices and why they make those choices. So to make those choices, you have to go back to the times and try to evaluate the prospects, and that's how you really get to learn about how the people are experiencing those times. This is done in all, you know, sort of political history. What I'm suggesting is we take this kind of sophisticated and very, very obvious approach all the way down to common people through the full version. When we do this, we find all the people throughout the Revolutionary era are making very willed and conscious choices about how to participate in political action. You have Andrew Gearing, a pacifist. He's in jail because he won't take the oath. His minister is telling him, he's saying, you're great, Andrew, because you're really true to your beliefs, so stay in jail. And his wife is telling him, it's August, the crops are in, if you don't do whatever you have to do to get out of jail, we starve. You know, he's making a decision. He's trying to figure that out. You have Joseph Plum Martin, one of my five principal soldiers here, talking in very moving terms about his decision. Shall he join the mutiny or not? He's patriotic. He believes in his cause. He's suffered all this time, and yet all the people are... So he doesn't want to go against his army, against his leaders, but they haven't been paid and they're starving. Does he mutiny or not? You have Corn Planter, the Iroquois warrior. He captures his own father, because his father is an Irishman, as it turns out, John O'Bale, and he captures him. What's he going to do with his own father when he captures him on the other side? You have another Iroquois captures his brother, who's also fighting on the other side. This is really a civil war. This is happening all over the place. What are these people going to do? How are they going to deal with these kinds of decisions? You have, this is a very moving one, several cases, you have questions of soldiers, whites and also some Indian soldiers, coming across an unarmed man, you know, and he's got the bead on him. He's pointing the rifle, and he has to decide whether to pull the trigger on a guy who he knows is going to die. You know, that direct. And these guys, for years later, this is haunting them. This isn't the view of war that we get, you know, when we just kind of read the revolution. It's not the rah-rah view. These people are making choices, they are political actors, and their actions are the revolution. There's sum total of actions. To get the full story, that's what we have to do. We have to study how all these people are navigating the troubled waters of revolution, seeking their own freedoms in their own multivarious ways. Okay? When we do this, what we do is we go beyond the simplistic morality tale, which is the usual revolution, good and bad, and of course we're the good, and we arrive at a much more complex and intriguing and really humanly full picture, something we can really identify with, much more indicative of the true diversity that we're seeking today in for our nation's identity, and also as individuals. So this is it. This is a people's history. I think what's happening now, maybe some people are probably need to leave, but Howard and I would love to have questions and engage in some dialogue.
1: I was in Binghamton, New York recently, and in the newspaper I read a controversy regarding an Indian Holocaust memorial. I wonder if you're familiar with this. Apparently, George Washington ordered the Indians in that region around Binghamton, he ordered General Sheridan, I guess, to eradicate the Indians, men, women, and children, including their villages, and I looked up a little bit about this, and apparently this did happen. Washington gave the order, and the Indians really were, many of them killed, and the rest were moved to, or moved themselves to Niagara. I never heard this before, and I was amazed. It appears to be true. If it's true, why haven't we heard about this in history before?
0: There was a major, major campaign against the Iroquois by General Sullivan. And actually, a lot of his officers kept journals, and the journals were fascinating because they were like the body counts, you know, for the Vietnam War.
1: And this was on direct order from George Washington.
0: Yeah. Oh, yeah, direct order. And except they were vegetable counts because this was, the idea was to starve them. So the orders were to burn every piece of everything that was growing. It was a defoliation, early version of defoliation. So they did this. They burned all the Indian fields throughout New York. And of course, the following winter was a very hard one and great starvation. And it did absolutely zero to stop the Indian raids because the people who had survived were the warriors, and they were furious. So next year, of course, was much worse along the frontier. But that's what it was. It was really a genocidal type of operation. It's covered in the book, and then there are references where you can actually go back to the original sources written by, once again, reflected images. Because the Indians, actually, there's some of this. There is a captured Indian. Mary Jameson was captured when she was a child. She married an Iroquois warrior, and she wrote about the starvation that followed, and that's in here. And then you can read, actually, the accounts of the officers themselves as well.
2: Most of our traditional histories tend to skew heavily towards elite-driven histories, as you both discussed today. And the revolution is certainly a great example of that. And some of those reasons for it are contemporary, and some of them are interposed. And David Hackett Fisher in Paul Revere's Ride gives us a good account of how the Lexington Alarm, which had dozens and dozens and dozens of artisans involved with, became transposed by Longfellow because of Civil War propaganda into a single rider, a lone voice in the night.
3: Right.
2: Some of the reasons why we have an elite history of the revolution, I think, were contemporaneous with the revolution itself. Mm-hmm. What were some of those reasons for burnishing the elites? What was the perception of the elites at the time? If you look at Adams and Jefferson, they're self-conscious of their place in history. And in most of the, quote, founding fathers' writings, they're speaking to posterity. Mm-hmm. What do you see as being some of the reasons for their own skewing history?
0: Well, they had a very difficult job because they wanted something that was called a revolution, but obviously they didn't want revolution. It's a hard balancing act, and they wanted to basically ally themselves with people who did want a revolution and then quickly distance themselves from those same people. After the revolution, there was an attempt at another revolution. Let me just, speaking of Shay's Rebellion, which Howard mentioned, Remember I mentioned the 1774 revolution, which was the revolution. It was the real overthrow of the government throughout all of Massachusetts. That was in 1774. In 1786, the exact same people showed up, but not quite as many of them, and tried to do the exact same thing. They tried to engage in a second revolution. This is something in the terms of the history of Shays' Rebellion, it's never fully understood because people don't understand the context that these guys were just trying to do a repeat performance. The result was the first one succeeded and the second one failed. And that's sort of how you can mark what happened after the revolution. That was the mark that that the revolution was not going to, the second revolution, the full social revolution, was not going to succeed.
3: Let me just say one more thing about that, and that is that there's this continuity, you know, that Ray is talking about, you know, from 1774, 1786, and of course before 1774 and after 1786, but in the midst of the revolution, in the midst of the war against England, which presumably is, you know, as Ray said, you know, the story is of the United Colonists, patriotic war and so on, but in the midst of that, there are mutinies which are class-based, that is, the soldiers, the privates, are being treated like dirt. The officers are being treated like kings. And, you know, they're getting high pay and good clothes and good food, and they're having parties and so on. And the privates are not giving any clothes, not getting any pay, and they're being kept in when they want to be mustered out. Their time of service is up. In 1781, there's the mutiny of thousands of soldiers in the Pennsylvania line, and Washington has to be very careful in dealing with that because there are thousands of them, and he's worried, and he expresses this, that this may spread to the whole Revolutionary Army. And so he deals with them by compromising. But then shortly after that, there's another mutiny in the New Jersey line where only a few hundred mutineers are involved. And at that point, Washington gets tough. And, you know, there's this romanticized picture of Washington, which as we see, is dispelled when you look at how he treats black people and how he treats Indians, but also how he treats, presumably, his own soldiers. When he feels he can handle the mutiny in the New Jersey line, his orders are shoot them. And so they take out, by random, actually, it's almost like the movie Paths of Glory, where they, you know, pick out at random, you know, the troublemakers, at random, and they have them executed by their fellow mutineers.
4: 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Series theme music is performed by the Kronos Quartet from Pieces of Africa. Special thanks to Martin Volker. Joe Rich is our general manager and editor. I'm David Barsamyan. 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
6: 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The issue of Western Sahara was raised in the Eddie Mabo case referencing Terra Nullius. Western Sahara is illegally occupied by Morocco. Indigenous Sahrawis are denied their right to self-determination. France continues to veto United Nations human rights observation in Western Sahara. 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Australian Western Sahara Association is a 3CR supporter.

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0: A 60-minute program where we listen to tracks from an album introduced by the artist who made the album. Thanks for listening, and this one's introduced by... Welcome back to And This One's Introduced By. I'm Dr. Gonzo, sneaking back to 3CR again for a dive into the expansive world of Cam Butler. A Melbourne mainstay who's been a vital part of our local sonic landscape for over 25 years. Whether you know him from the dark, driving rhythms of Silver Ray or his long-time collaboration with the late, legendary Ron Espino in The Superstitions, Cam has always been an artist who continues to explore new sounds. His latest work, World Forever, marks his 12th solo outing, and it might be just his most ambitious to date. It's a cinematic collision of worlds, a 28-piece string section, meeting the gritty, distorted textures of a rock ensemble. But perhaps the real star is the gargantuan roar of the Melbourne Town Hall Grand Organ, the largest in the Southern Hemisphere, which adds a deep, foreboding growl to Cam's trademark widescreen compositions. The result is something truly unique, a psychedelic journey that moves from gothic terror to vivid technicolor beauty. It's tonal, emotional, and deeply cinematic. To tell us more about the making of this epic project and the vision behind the sound, here is the man himself. Here is Cam Butler introducing World Forever.
1: Oh, thank you very much, Dr. Gonzo, for that really, really nice introduction. World Forever came about, I got a call from Miles Brown, who runs Heavy Machinery Records, which is affiliated with the City of Melbourne, and they have a program where they commission composers to write works for the Town Hall pipe organ. Yeah, he asked me to write a work for the organ, and this is a couple of years ago when I got the call, and we had a bit of a talk about it, and I wanted to have a sound that had a kind of a real emotional strength to it. The pipe organ itself is very grand and very big, but I wouldn't say it's a very romantic sound, so I wanted to get some strings to balance it out. And so the budget allowed us to get kind of a fairly symphonic orchestra-sized string section for the recording. I played with my long-time musical companions Andy Papadopoulos on bass and Mark Dawson on drums. That's the rhythm section, and I played the guitar. And then we recorded a 28-piece string section, which was essentially violas and violins. There weren't any cellos or basses. That was a group. About half of those people that were on the actual record were able to play on the live concert at the Town Hall. So I did it with sort of basically it's like fuzz guitar and bass and drums and the big string section and the pipe organ. It was an incredible musical experience, like learning how to write for the pipe organ. I can't really play keyboards. Well, I can't play them very well anyway. And just learning how to, the right voicings to use and get the right textures so everything blended and created like the biggest sound that we could. We had to record the strings and the pipe organ and the band separately just because of the logistics of the whole thing. So we recorded the band first and then we recorded the strings and then finally we recorded the pipe organ at the beginning of last year. Yeah, it sounds like it. To my ears, it sounds like we're all in there together playing it live, but of course we weren't. But it's got a real live kind of vibe, this record. Well, I think so anyway. I wanted to make something that was really kind of positive, I suppose, without being cloying. And there's so much chaos going on, you know, on planet Earth at the moment. I wanted to have something that people could really draw some sort of strength from or something. This is my aim anyway. As I said, I didn't want it to be like sentimental or cloying, but I wanted to have that beautiful big sound that the organ in particular has. It's such an incredibly profound, moving sound. I wanted that to kind of permeate through the whole sound of the record. Okay, well, the first song is called Clear Infinity, and I wrote this to be the introduction. This is it. Okay, here we go. This is the whole experience beginning now. So it's got a very grand introduction, and then off it goes.

it's got a very kind of very simple kind of theme that I kind of allude to all the way through it. That leads into the next track, which is called Free Way. This is a melody that I had from quite a long time ago, actually. It was just sort of sitting around in my kind of vault, and I thought it would be perfect for the pipe organ to play. And this one starts off with this sort of slightly kind of mysterious organ theme, that which kind of grows and develops. And then it gets into this really great sort of grooving 6-4 sort of rhythm that it's a wild fuzz guitar solo and an incredible organ kind of solo and stuff. It's very exciting.

0: Hi, I'm Cam Butler, and you're listening to And This One's Introduced By, where the artist introduces tracks from their album here on 3CR.
1: Third track's The Warning, and this is a much more moody, mysterious track. And I really wanted to experiment on this track with using the organ more like a kind of a synthesizer or something, I suppose, using the strange overtones of just very low dissonant semitones played together. And at the beginning, the organ is kind of playing these weird sort of drones and strange textures. And there's this really high sort of mysterious string line being played at the introduction of this song. Kind of a soundscape kind of on some of my sort of guitar, sort of distorted guitar, kind of tapping the neck and all that sort of stuff to create a kind of a texture behind it. And this sort of morphs into this big sort of pounding kind of middle section and then goes into this a mysterious outro. And all the way through this, there's a little sort of bass solo that sort of begins that middle section, and then we finish off still playing the same sort of bass solo that began the middle section. And the bass solo is actually playing sort of a little bit of the theme that we first heard when the song first started.

The next song is "Haunted Ruins," and this is a piece for the organ, just by itself, a solo pipe organ piece, which I really wanted to have something that really showcases the sound of the pipe organ. This piece is kind of based on the chords of track two of "Freeway," but slightly morphed and changed, and it's a giant crescendo and then a giant decrescendo. So it starts off from nothing, gets immense in the beginning and in the middle, I should say, and then comes down and fades out to nothing at the end.

The next song is "Haunted Ruins," and this is a piece for the organ, just by itself, a solo pipe organ piece, which I really wanted to have something that really showcases the sound of the pipe organ. This piece is kind of based on the chords of track two of "Free Way," but slightly morphed and changed. And it's a giant crescendo and then a giant decrescendo. So it starts off from nothing, gets immense in the beginning and in the middle, I should say, and then comes down and fades out to nothing at the end. When we did the performance at the town hall, Rhea, the organist, played this really, really superbly. She's a really brilliant pipe organ player, and it really came across really well, I thought. And then the last song is the title track of the album, "World Forever," and this has a kind of more of a romantic kind of theme that starts, and we go into kind of a weird sort of odd. There's a big key change in the middle, and there's this weird odd sort of dark section, and then we open up into this big sort of kind of rock and roll kind of ending, and we finish on this grand huge D major chord on the pipe organ and the strings. The record, it goes for about 35 minutes. It's a whole collection of moods on there, and the pipe organ is such an incredible instrument. It can do so many textures, can have so many different dynamic levels. It was a real incredible experience to be able to work with it. I'd love to be able to do it again, actually. Maybe not a project like this, but to work with a pipe organ again, because I'm very interested in the sound. Okay, thank you, Dr. Gonzo. That's it.

0: I played with Ron Espino in the Ron Espino and the Superstitions for about 15 years, and then Ron sadly passed away almost three years ago, and all the other guys in the Superstitions, we've all been longtime friends, and we've now formed a new group called the Evolutions, which is a high powered fuzz guitar synth driven instrumental group. So watch out, it'll be out there. We'll be out and about playing in the coming months.
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2: Thanks for listening to an episode of And This One's Introduced By. I'm Dr. Gonzo, and I'll be presenting another artist with another album next time on

Thank you, Cam Butler, for the introductions to the songs on the World Forever album. Please support the artist and check out the album and many others on the Cam Butler Bandcamp page. To finish up, let's stay up late with a few grand organ songs. The first song is particularly apt. It's a song about an experiment termed World Contact Day, when in March 1953, members of an organisation known as the International Flying Saucer Bureau would attempt collectively to send out a telepathic message to visitors from outer space. Originally released by Canadian band Klaatu on their first album 347 EST in 1976. A year later, the song was covered and released as a single by soft rock duo The Carpenters. Here is Klaatu with the song inspired by the message telepathically sent to visitors from outer space, calling occupants of interplanetary craft.

0: right, you're listening to All Hit Radio, and it's 53 degrees at 13 minutes past the hour. And right now in our All Request line, I've got Mike Ledgerwood on the phone. Hey, babe, what would you like to hear? Hey, babe, I'm sorry, I can't hear you too well. You're going to have to speak a little closer into the phone. Okay, babe, what would you like to hear again?
1: We are observing your Earth.
0: Hey, Mike, I'm sorry, babe, but that's not on our playlist. And by the way, you sound great over the phone. Anyway, if you give us your request, we'll be glad to play it for you, babe. So let's hear it.
1: We are observing your Earth.
0: Listen, Mike, I'm sorry, babe, but we
1: can't... And we'd like to make...
0: I'm sorry, Mike, there's...
1: a contact with you.

0: We just heard three songs with an emphasis on the organ. Calling Occupants of Interplanetary Craft was the original version by Klaatu. But I couldn't resist adding the DJ Alien voices from the start of the Carpenters version to the end of Klaatu's version of the song. Then we heard Johnny Greenwood playing an old Hammond organ that Paul McCartney had previously played during the Beatles' Magical Mystery Tour. The track we heard was Fake Plastic Trees from the second Radiohead album, The Bends. Lastly, the Hammond B3 organ we just heard was from Archangel by Scott Walker, the B-side of Deadlier Than the Male, released in 1966. To end this selection of grand organ sounds, the song Louie Louie is a milestone of music. It's the ultimate garage band rocker. It's been covered over 2,000 times. The FBI launched a 30-month investigation of the song to uncover obscene words. They didn't find any. Written by Richard Berry in 1956, Frank Zappa understood the song's stature and played it live many times. This version is particularly noteworthy. It comes from the double album Uncle Meat by Frank Zappa and the Mothers of Invention, released in 1969. Thanks for listening. Bye from Dr. Gonzo. Please come back next Wednesday night at 11 p.m. for another episode of And This One's Introduced By on Community Radio Station 3CR.
1: None other than the mighty and majestic Albert Hall Pipe Organ.

You understand that you won't be able to hear the organ once we turn the amplifiers up. All right, Don, whip it on him. Louie, they like it loud too, you know?

0: The Common Social Change Library is an online collection of educational resources for those involved in community campaigns and social and labour movements. It collects, curates, and distributes key lessons and resources from progressive movements from around Australia and across the globe. The library includes over 1,400 resources covering campaign strategy, community organising, activist history, digital campaigning, justice, equity, diversity and inclusion, and much, much more. It's free to access the library, so check out the collection at www.commonslibrary.org.
1: The current world in which the higher education sector operates is characterized by profit and power. And as universities are further incorporated into global neoliberalism, these ideas of the public good face the most serious threat that they have ever faced. COVID pandemic, besides highlighting all of the other fissures in society, has also really highlighted the terrible inequalities that have long existed within the sector. The precarity, the overwork, declining mental health caused by intensifying privatization and the privileging of profits at all costs, and students who should be our co-learners in this process face mounting debt. If this pandemic has done nothing else, it has shown us that this system in its current iteration is unsustainable. We have to organize and fight against it. There is no other way. There is no alternative, to quote somebody who shall remain nameless.
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Look, Midora, Mirel Goidero. 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Look, Midora, Mirel Goidero.

Joy pales beside our sacred bond, grandmother, in the quiet depths of my soul. Your love is my compass, guiding, steadfast, an anchor amidst the storm, my foundation, solid and true. I feel truly blessed by fate that I am your grandchild, my brown-eyed beacon of home. Your love, my cherished inheritance, a beacon so bright, outshining golden plate and spoon. 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And like autumn leaves that swirl in the wind, my love for you is a vibrant tapestry, ever-changing yet beautifully constant. Love between grandmother and granddaughter is forever.

0: Every day, people in prisons across Australia are subjected to strip searching. It is an unnecessary, degrading, and deeply harmful practice that must end. It involves a person literally being stripped of their dignity, forced to remove their clothing for their bodies to be inspected by prison guards, being forced to submit to humiliating requests like bending, squatting, and spreading their legs. In many prisons, people are subjected to this repeatedly and routinely. Children as young as 10 years old are being forced to remove their clothes and have their bodies inspected by adults. We're calling on the federal government to stop state-sanctioned violence by ending the routine, unregulated use of strip searching in prisons across Australia. Go to endstripsearching.com. Together, we can demand a system that upholds dignity, safety, and human rights. Fig Jam is a 3CR supporter.
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0: Has Centrelink made a decision you disagree with? Most Centrelink decisions can be appealed up to 3 times. Examples of decisions you can appeal include whether you're eligible for a payment, cancellation or suspension of your payment, how much you get paid, and Centrelink debts. One of the most common Centrelink decisions appealed are Centrelink debts. Centrelink will say you owe a debt if the staff determine you've been paid more than you should have. Debts can occur for a variety of reasons. In some instances, if there's been an administrative error or if you have special circumstances, you may not have to repay that debt. The appeal process is free, but time limits can apply and will affect your entitlement to back payment. Social Security Rights Victoria is a specialist community legal centre providing Victorians free advice to help you understand your Centrelink issues and the appeal processes. 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The Federation of Community Legal Centres is a 3CR supporter.
1: And even subtropical rainforests that don't usually burn were actually on fire.
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1: So much forest burnt that around 3 billion animals are either killed or displaced.
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3: 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The land of the Muslims, the land of the Christians, and the land of the Jews who are decent and not Zionist Jews. 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We are saying there is going to be one state of Palestine, the historic Palestine, where the Jews and the Christians and the Muslims can live side by side peacefully.
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0: celebrating 50 years of 3CR on Saturday the 4th of July at Collingwood Town Hall. 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

0: and welcome to the very first edition of Women on the Line, the national programme of women's news and current affairs. 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
2: They're eyeing off an estate which is in perfectly good condition. 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
2: And even subtropical rainforests that don't usually burn were actually on fire.
3: We have the obligation to care for country.
2: So much forest burnt that around 3 billion animals are either killed or displaced.
4: The more we push back against the colonial apparatus, the more positive change we can have in terms of addressing climate change.
1: 3CR, stay tuned, stay radical.

Has Centrelink made a decision you disagree with? Most Centrelink decisions can be appealed up to 3 times. Examples of decisions you can appeal include whether you're eligible for a payment, cancellation or suspension of your payment, how much you get paid, and Centrelink debts. One of the most common Centrelink decisions appealed are Centrelink debts. Centrelink will say you owe a debt if the staff determine you've been paid more than you should have. Debts can occur for a variety of reasons. In some instances, if there's been an administrative error or if you have special circumstances, you may not have to repay that debt. The appeal process is free, but time limits can apply and will affect your entitlement to back payment. Social Security Rights Victoria is a specialist community legal centre providing Victorians free advice to help you understand your Centrelink issues and the appeal processes. 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The Federation of Community Legal Centres is a 3CR supporter.

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Melbourne Documentary Film Festival returns to Cinema Nova from July 7 with Documentaries Reimagined. Warm up the cold winter days with an eclectic program of local and international documentaries from independent and emerging talents. Proudly ranked among Film Freeway's top 100 festivals worldwide for 11 consecutive years, Melbourne Documentary Film Festival delivers stories that stay with you long after the credits roll. 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
1: Let's celebrate 50, the power to shift each and every one of us have been strong enough to lift our beliefs and our spirits in the face of the vulture's archaic and arbitrary capitalist culture.

from the start. You saw through my disguise. You left me with the moon in my eyes. So I told you, your future lies here with me.

Did you know that Western Sahara is Africa's last colony? The issue of Western Sahara was raised in the Eddie Mabo case referencing Terra Nullius. Western Sahara is illegally occupied by Morocco. Indigenous Sahrawis are denied their right to self-determination. France continues to veto United Nations human rights observation in Western Sahara. Sahrawi people are being killed by Israeli drones. Like to learn more? 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Australian Western Sahara Association is a 3CR supporter. Mm-hmm.

0: G'day, Annie McLaughlin here for this week's edition of Stick Together, the only national program focusing on union news, workers' stories and social justice issues. This program is produced in Melbourne for 3CR and we're broadcast across the Community Radio Network with the support of the Community Broadcasting Foundation. We make the program on the stolen lands of the Kulin Nation and we pay our respects to their elders, past, present and emerging. We have two reports today. One is a reflection on the AEU Victoria membership's refusal to accept the Victorian Government pay offer despite the executive of the union's endorsement. We follow with a look at AUKUS as a Trojan horse for a takeover of Port Kembla and the central coast of New South Wales by a US military base. You're on Stick Together, workers' stories, union news and social justice issues. The refusal by the AEU Victoria membership of the Victorian Government pay offer recently, despite the recommendation of the Australian Education Union Victorian Branch Executive, points to a workforce which was hoping for a transformative offer rather than just a pay offer. The 3CR Dogs program, a program in defence of government schools, highlighted an editorial piece by Sue Phillips from the World Socialist website, which gives a detailed perspective on the dispute.
1: Victorian educators reject AEU Labor sellout, build rank-and-file committees to take the struggle forward. In a blow to the Australian Education Union, AEU bureaucracy, and the Allan Labor government, Victorian public school teachers, education support staff, ES, and school principals have voted 57.7% to 42.3% to reject the union's proposed four-year industrial agreement. This is the first time in more than four decades that educators have voted down an AEU-endorsed deal. The vote is an indictment of the agreement cooked up in secret between AEU officials and Premier Jacinta Allen's government following the powerful March 24 statewide strike, in which more than 35,000 educators marched through Melbourne. That strike demonstrated the fighting spirit of educators, winning broad support among parents and workers. The AEU leadership's response was to water down and call off further industrial action, return to closed-door negotiations, and produce a deal that locks in real pay cuts and does nothing to cap class sizes or reduce crushing workloads. The overwhelming no vote was registered despite anti-democratic mechanisms the AEU deployed in an attempt to ram the deal through. This was not a one-member, one-vote ballot. Instead, a delegate assigned from the union's internal database cast a vote on behalf of every 20 financial members after a sub-branch meeting. There were no rank-and-file scrutineers and no means for members to confirm their sub-branch's votes were accurately recorded. The union apparatus controlled every lever of the process and still lost. That result was achieved despite a systematic campaign of misinformation, censorship and intimidation. The AEU deleted critical comments from its Facebook pages, blocked members who asked legitimate questions, and ruled opposition resolutions out of order at stage-managed briefings. These were the same methods the AEU used to ram through a 2022 sellout agreement, which included pay rises of less than 2% per annum, locking teachers into real wage cuts throughout the cost of living crisis. The rejection of the 2026 sellout is not only a response to this agreement, but reflects widespread anger among educators over the 2022 deal and decades of regressive agreements. The bureaucracy's false claims. In the immediate aftermath of the vote, AEU State President Justin Mullaly rushed out a statement claiming the union had listened to and heard members' concerns and that the way forward was to stick together and stay united. This is a brazen fraud. The union leadership has no intention of allowing this opposition vote to be the last word. It has sought to ram through attacks on educators' conditions in defiance of mass opposition, demonstrating that it stands on the side of the big business Labor government and the corporate elite. Educators, be warned, they will now turn their attention to imposing the demands of the government in another form. The call for unity is equally hollow. The AEU has systematically divided the workforce. ES staff, among the lowest paid workers in schools, many holding second jobs while performing increasingly complex medical, special needs and behavioural support roles, were offered a deal even worse than that presented to teachers, with a one-off allowance substituting for a genuine wage increase. The bureaucracy made no effort to unite teachers and ES workers in a common fight. Instead, it sought to split them and ram through separate outcomes. Nor has the AEU called for unity with educators in other states. Teachers in Tasmania, Queensland, the ACT, and nationally are confronting the same crisis of real wage cuts, ballooning workloads, and collapsing school infrastructure. Thousands are leaving the profession due to unbearable conditions and burnout, deepening the staffing crisis in public education. The AEU has deliberately kept these struggles isolated, fearing precisely the kind of unified national movement that could pose a genuine political challenge to the federal Labor government and financial elite it serves. Within hours of the result, the union's joint primary and secondary council passed a resolution that amounts to a desperate operation to regain control of a membership in revolt. The same officials who stitched up the May 15 deal, which they assured members was the best deal ever, are now appealing for immediate negotiations with the Department of Education. The resolution commits the union to restart negotiations immediately before any consultation with members has even taken place. The centrepiece of the bureaucracy's way forward is a member survey to be emailed next week. This is a classic bureaucratic maneuver to atomize the membership, replace mass meetings and collective discussion with individualized tick boxes, and then claim to have listened. The resolution states that survey results will inform the decisions of the bureaucracy, not determine them. The Joint Council, a body of 120 delegates dominated by the union apparatus, will make the actual decisions at a meeting on July 17th, almost a month away. The purpose of the delay is to stall, dissipate the momentum generated by the no vote, and buy time for the bureaucracy to concoct another sellout behind closed doors. The AEU stated that it is lifting its suspension of industrial action, but announced only the toothless bans and limitations on work that were previously in place. There's no call for stop work, mass meetings, or democratic forums where teachers and ES staff can debate strategy together. The resolution itself notes that many members have recognised the strong pay outcomes in the government's offer, signalling that the bureaucracy intends to push essentially the same wage framework with cosmetic workload adjustments. The AEU apparatus is fighting to preserve its role as the industrial police force of the government. Assisting this process are pseudo-left groups such as Socialists in Schools and Fight the Crisis, which claim that one-day strikes can pressure the government and empower our negotiators to secure a better deal. Sending the same bureaucrats back to negotiate is a dead-end perspective. Its purpose to keep educators' rebellion trapped within the confines of the union apparatus. A political crisis for Labor. The rejection of the deal creates a political crisis for the Labor governments, not only in Victoria but federally. Labor at the national level and in most of the states is tasked by the corporate and financial elite with implementing sweeping cuts to social spending to make workers pay for the deepening crisis of capitalism. The Allan government, like every state and federal Labor government, is implementing an austerity program dictated by the corporate elite. Victoria is carrying out public sector sackings, pay cuts, and the destruction of public housing. Federally, the Albanese government's May budget contained $63.8 billion in cuts to social spending over 4 years, including the gutting of the NDIS, the largest cut to a social program in Australian history. The impact of these measures will be borne especially by ES staff and teachers not only in Victoria but nationally. Meanwhile, tens of billions are being poured into AUKUS and the US-led war against Iran. This agenda depends on the ability of the union bureaucracies, including the AEU, to enforce sellouts and suppress workers' opposition. The no vote is an expression of the fact that these corporate mechanisms are breaking down. A global rebellion. This is part of an international rebellion of workers worldwide who are rejecting billions are being poured into AUKUS and the US-led war against Iran. This agenda depends on the ability of the union bureaucracies, including the AEU, to enforce sellouts and suppress workers' opposition. The no vote is an expression of the fact that these corporate mechanisms are breaking down. A global

0: union apparatuses that function as instruments of class discipline, not class struggle. At the Committee for Public Education online public meeting on the June 14th, international contributions highlighted this global experience. A California teacher described how the California Teachers Association ran a We Can't Wait campaign only to force through contracts that failed to keep pace with inflation. A New Zealand correspondent recounted how primary school teachers initially voted down a sellout deal, only for the union to present essentially the same agreement and wear them down into accepting it. The lesson was clear. A no vote, while crucial, is not enough. The union apparatus will regroup, repackage the offer, and try again. The way forward, rank and file committees. The task now is to take the struggle out of the hands of the AEU bureaucracy entirely. The Committee for Public Education, CFPE, has consistently argued that defeating this sellout requires building independent rank-and-file committees in every school, organisations democratically controlled by teachers and ES workers themselves, free from the censorship and sabotage of the union apparatus. Such committees are needed to break through the isolation the AEU imposes, share information across schools, formulate demands based on real needs, not what the government and union decide is affordable, and build solidarity with other sections of workers under attack: council workers, health workers, early childhood educators, university staff. They must connect nationally and internationally through the International Workers Alliance of Rank and File Committees, IWARFC. The demands that flow from this struggle go beyond any single agreement. An immediate 40% pay increase to recover past losses, including ES staff, with automatic cost of living adjustments. Maximum class sizes of 15 to 20. A minimum of 8 hours weekly during school hours for planning, assessment and collaboration. An end to public funding for elite private schools and the redirection of billions into a free, first-class public education for all. Educators have already shown their willingness to fight. The decisive task now is to build the organisations and leadership carrying that struggle forward. The defence of public education requires a socialist perspective. The resources exist to provide high-quality schools and decent pay and conditions, but they are monopolised by the billionaires, banks and corporations. These resources must be placed under public ownership and democratic control and redirected to meet social need, not private profit.
1: You're on Stick Together, workers' stories, union news and social justice issues. Now we move to the central coast of New South Wales. We hear from Arthur Rorris, Secretary of the South Coast Labor Council, which covers 25 affiliated unions in the Illawarra, including the industrial heartland of Port Kembla and Wollongong. He is speaking at an IPAN event. IPAN stands for Independent and Peaceful Australia Network. The event was called The Dangerous World of AUKUS, US Military Occupation and Suppression of Dissent.
2: For most people, when this deal was announced, they believed it was about submarines. And the contention was initially about them being nuclear, whether we needed that. And then it became a question of, well, the cost, and then the questions of sovereignty and other things started teasing out. In our area, it was a little different. The previous Liberal government that announced it, Scott Morrison, actually named three East Coast bases. These submarines would, at least for some time, home birthed, I say, sort of tongue in cheek. That was it. On the South Coast, though, people started thinking about what this means. We said from the start, and I think we pretty much succeeded in convincing the locals. We had about 4,000 people on the street in Port Kembla on a May Day, specifically on this issue. That was a shot over the bow, basically to say, we know what you're up to, and it's not just about submarines. They were looking at something much bigger. By much bigger, we said at the time, and we maintain now, it was about establishing a United States base here on the East Coast. The numbers didn't add up then, and they certainly don't add up

0: now. You don't go through all of this for two or three nuclear submarines that at some time will be berthing into the port. Some of the good work that was done by Abigail Boyd, a Green Upper House MP in New South Wales, much to the opposition of the New South Wales Labor government, they were able to demand the release of the AUKUS files, as we've dubbed them now, which were looking at that question about AUKUS and what it means practically in terms of an East Coast base. When these files dropped, surprise, surprise, they confirmed what we had all collectively been saying from the start. The first is the question of scope and the scale. Three submarines, four, five, six submarines? Yeah, like hell. They're talking about a 4,000 to 5,000 visiting personnel. That's just visiting sailors and their families, which they have to accommodate, and preferably to find jobs for their spouses as well. This is Wollongong we're talking about. They want to put this thing next to the steelworks, right? So they want to house all of these sailors. And the first question people ask is, that doesn't sound like two or three submarines to us. And of course it isn't, because as you go through the documents, and we're still only scratching the surface, there's hundreds there. You notice the other thing about scale. All of a sudden, the penny drops where they say, this is not just about a submarine port. This must accommodate a surface fleet. A surface fleet? You mean the US 7th Fleet, which is what we said at the time. They haven't denied it, mind you. In fact, we knew at the time from papers that were sent to us from the United States, they were bragging about Port Kembla and how it's got great beaches and lovely girls, and the sailors will have a great time. This was in 2022, early 23. Back then, they knew pretty much where they wanted to put this. It gets better because up until now, we're talking about AUKUS, not academically, but let's just say in a very abstract fashion of dollars and cents and potential harm. Well, what happens when you're looking at a base? It brings it home, quite literally. And this is where the question of changing laws and introducing new laws, what do they want them for? They don't want them to protect the submarines. They want them to protect the American hegemony that is being threatened here in terms of the alliance. That's what it's for. They're there to stop protests, not to protect the subs. The interesting thing to note here is they started off talking about a jetty and a few submarines. The real question is, would they really allow nuclear-capable submarines that would then be joint shared and used as well as a bit of an interoperable port by the Americans with no protection? Well, that was the other leak that came from the US. They said, we don't know, we won't let those ones without support and without defense. You're talking missiles, batteries, that is, and you're also talking about a jet fighter base somewhere close by. You do not allow those things unprotected. And why would you? So all of a sudden, this proposition's getting bigger and bigger. How big? Well, that was the sucker blow in the leaked documents that the government tried to stop us looking at. They say on the first page, more than twice the size of the Western Sydney International Airport project, right? That is how big. We're talking about a full-on operation here that would involve at least other assets and the AUKUS partners. So we're getting an idea of what one of these things looks like now. They hone in on the obvious question that the locals aren't happy with this. They get that bit right. This ain't going to go down too well. So they're talking about a concept known as a WTA. And what they mean by a WTA index is a willingness to accept, a willingness to accept the shit sandwich, essentially. You've got a nuclear base, you've got threats of radiation, a nuclear target on your back. And what these guys do is they make an assessment as to the level of resistance wherever this base may be. And they make the assessment that Kembla, that's going to be a rough job. These guys won't be lying down easily. So they then put a number on it. They monetize it and they say, how much money would it take to buy them off? And I think the figure they used was $700 million collectively or whatever. They then talk about the displacement of residents from their homes and of businesses. None of this was made clear. This wasn't part of the Christmas present, right? That's when the penny dropped for us about how much resistance they really do expect and why they need some heavy-duty new laws, and by the sounds of it, some prepared coppers as well to try and quell this. Because, well, Port Kembla's got a very long history within the peace movement, but also on social justice questions. What does this actually mean? This was in 2022, 2023. And here is the really interesting thing that hasn't really been discussed in the media. The consultants make it very clear in these hundreds of pages of documents and assessments, wherever they put it on the East Coast in New South Wales, they've got to move like yesterday. They do not have a day to spare. Even though this thing is like 2040, we've never had the nuclear submarines before. Clearly, they're talking about a massive operation. They say twice the size of Western Sydney Airport is the project. So they do not have time. They need to move quickly. How is it that straight after the big protests at Port Kembla, the screens go black and the government says, right, we're stopping right there. We do not have to make a decision till 2030. Clearly, we all recognize that as them just taking the kettle off the boil. They took it off the stove, right? And they thought, that's it, we'll kill it. Because this is snowballing. The more people are finding out about this, they don't like it. Port Kembla's a rough place as it is. We'll just take it off the boil and we'll tell them we don't have to make a decision till 2030. But think about this. What on earth would it take any decision maker who knows you are more or less behind and you have got so much to do for the biggest defense project in our lifetimes? We're expected to believe that what you do to deliver AUKUS, this thing that no one believes we could deliver in time anyway, what you do is nothing for 7 years. I don't think anyone believes that, seriously. But that's where we are, and that's what they expect us to believe. Here are the problems that they really have on the ground, and I'm not even talking about the logistics and the money here. You've got the most densely unionized region in the country, number one. Number two, the electricians. They're refusing to touch anything nuclear in any way, shape, or form. The steel and the related industries in port, the existing infrastructure that facilitates heavy manufacturing, as well as the fourth largest car import facility in the Southern Hemisphere, is in Port Kembla, that relies on timely movement of vessels. Windows that are very short as it is, and this thing called demurrage, which they pay on the ports if they're even a day late. And one of the key things we've discovered from the new documents is these things have got to be able to operate without, quote, external interference, including vessels. How does that work in a port like this unless you're actually going to essentially take the whole of Port Kembla? And the reason I'd put to you, whether it's Port Kembla or Newcastle, that you pull the plug in 2023 and do nothing is that you're not doing nothing. You keep on planning and you try and work this out and you do the things that you need to do and you wait until a perfect time, which is usually an electoral cycle. And in this case, I'd suggest they'd announce it after the next election. There is another possibility here that the government doesn't believe it will ever have to deliver an East Coast base because even they know, and especially they know, the subs ain't coming, but they can't withdraw from here. In other words, AUKUS will only be what the United States gets out of the whole deal. We get jack shit, even if you believe the nuclear submarines were going to be helpful for us. If you follow that logic, what you would do is pretty much the same thing again. You'd say, we don't need to make a decision by 2030. If things comes good, that'll be another government's responsibility. If it doesn't, well, you haven't actually gone down the path of building a white elephant. What we do know is this, that the government is very, very scared of the response on AUKUS, and they feel that they need to actually move in a lot harder on protest. The thing that had the greatest impact, particularly in New South Wales, were not the laws themselves on what people actually did in terms of arrests. The biggest effect was the psychological effect. It's that fear factor. And I think that is what they've realised may sort of work generally, but they need more than that when it comes to something like AUKUS and bases, because the stakes are a lot higher. It's one thing asking people to, break the law for a cause overseas. It's another to try and stop people from defending their homes from being reclaimed by the state. And I think that these new laws, along with the ASIO laws, which allow them to interrogate people without lawyers present, without being able to even talk about what had happened, these things instill fear. And they're designed, I think, for some heavy-duty anti sort of protest work. And that is consistent if you have a look at the public documents about the assessments they've made about opposition to some of these unpopular things. You quickly realise that they're running out of bullets, pardon the analogy. If buying off the residents with money doesn't work, what else have they got? The only thing they've got are these laws.
1: That's it for Stick Together this week. If you want to catch up with our program, the podcast is available at 3cr.org.au or at your favourite podcast site. My name's Annie McLaughlin. Remember, wherever you are, whatever you do, there is a union for you. And until next time, stick together.
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0: Good morning, members and listeners to Radical Radio 3CR. You're with the Fire Up MUA program, and you're with the Victorian Executive, Dave, Rob, Aaron and Jason. How are you, comrades?
1: Yes, couldn't be better, Dave. Could not be better. We're missing Dean. Dean's unfortunately doing, what do they call him, Enterprise Agreement.
0: He's in Sydney.
1: Sydney doing, what are you doing?
2: Inco.
0: Inco shipping the bunker barge, the Tenacious.
2: So we'll get a report of Tenacious and Inco ready to throw a bunch of money at our blokes and give them great rosters and family friendly leave and yeah.
1: Hold up, is they're just having to count how much they want to give us.
0: They are an Australian shipping company, which is really great, and they do look after Australian seafarers. So we do want to keep a good relationship with them.
1: We do have a good relationship. And to be fair, things are moving on positively in that space. The sticking point is with every employer, and that's just the pay rise.
0: Yeah.
1: But we'll get there.
0: So there's been a bit of progress made in the decommissioning area here in Victoria with an inquiry handed down that adopted quite a few of the MUA's recommendations.
2: Yeah, the Vic state government held an inquiry into decommissioning. The MUA made a number of submissions and fronted up to the inquiry as well to take some questions. And we were supported heavily by a trades hall and the other unions. So the report came back down and it's raised the bar for response from governments around the country with regards to this. So there is already a national requirement for full removal, but there's some flexibility. That's full removal of all the retired or old offshore oil and gas plants and infrastructure and pipelines and things like that. But the companies, big multinational oil companies, unsurprisingly, would like to leave it all there, just dump all their trash in our ocean.
1: If you can't see it, doesn't.
2: No, that's right. It's a lot like it, much of our work, right? Anything that happens over the horizon, nobody cares about. But they're saying things like, oh, there's a soft coral grew on the side of an oil and gas thing, so we should leave it there for the fish.
0: Yeah.
2: If you stand in the ocean long enough, something will grow on you. It's just an absurd thing. But anyways, the Vic government's came out and reaffirmed the full removal, including all the pipelines. They're suggesting that the recycling on shore should be done here and a number of other things, which just creates jobs for Victorians.
1: I'll just read the key principles that in front of it. Raise the bar for sea dumping approvals, stronger oversight, domestic recycling, ongoing monitoring and keeping more jobs and value in Australia. And our members help with that.
2: Yeah, the ongoing monitoring is key, right? Up in the North Sea, there was a well that was just leaking, and it was leaking an untold amount of methane. But it was leaking for over a decade before anyone realised. So the ongoing monitoring and the trailing liability to make sure that the big oil and gas companies pay for this is critical, work for our members. Yeah,
1: it's not just. I mean, that's the end result is the work for our members. It's the right thing to do. You've made billions of dollars, not the odd Jekyll.
2: Billions of dollars.
1: And then they want to leave all this rotting and toxicity in our oceans.
2: And potentially radioactive as well, some of the pipelines, just because of the waste material in them.
0: And we don't want to see another Northern Endeavour, which we've spoken about on this show before. The Northern Endeavour was a FPSO, which is a floating production...
2: Storage
0: facility.
2: Yep,
0: and it was anchored to the ocean. And it got towed to Denmark, where it was pulled apart and recycled, which should have been done in Australia.
2: And what about that? We've towed radioactive gear over to Denmark, gave them, and they're like, actually,
1: we'll take the good stuff.
2: We'll take the scrap metal that can feed recycling and whatever else, and you can have all the radioactive shit back.
1: It's got to be sent back.
0: Jase, there's quite a lot of infrastructure being built down at Barry's Beach at the moment regarding, you know, for the offshore industry, I mean, for the decommissioning.
3: Yeah, that's correct. There's a lot happening down there. Fitzgerald's Construction's down there. They're already building one of the first two pads for the roll-on, roll-off for the platforms. And that's happening quite quickly down there. And a lot of the land prep's been done as well to lay these platforms down into the to the lay-down area where they'll be cut up and ready for recycling.
2: And the and once they get cut up and they can be recycled here in Victoria, we're in such a unique position where at Laverton we've got an electric arc furnace that can, I don't know this stuff, but it can apparently recycle all the scrap steel and various things. So we're in a good spot here to have Victorian jobs. And often I'm extremely critical of the Labor Party, but this is one time they've come out and done what Labor parties should do, and that's support jobs.
0: So we should call out to Angie Moore, the officer for the MUA, who's been doing a lot of work around decommissioning, and of course the active members of the Vic branch who also participated.
1: It's more than a job for Angie, it's a passion.
0: Yeah.
1: And she has been outstanding in her work and in getting other unions together now. You know, there's hookups all the time, I'm on them, with other unions, trades hall, getting everyone together to try and fight this disgrace that these big companies want to live.
2: We should give out a shout out to Trades Hall because today and the team down there have been doing exceptional work backing this in.
1: It's not because we're parochial, but the Victorian Trades Hall is the best trades hall in the country, boy, so far as I'm concerned. Their activism and on all fronts.
2: And we're not parochial at all.
1: But they just are.
2: No, they're a good campaigning trades hall.
0: So we're going to go to our first song, and it is by The Living End, and we all feel like this at the moment, but Prisoner of Society. Hope you enjoy it.

0: Welcome back, members and listeners to 3CR. You're listening to the Fire Up MUA program. We've been talking about decommissioning and the successful recent Victorian inquiry, which adopted quite a few of the MUA recommendations. We're going to go into some industrial reports. What's going on down?
1: I reckon you should let it off at TT line.
0: Oh, well, we did speak a bit about that in the last show, but yeah, I can talk a bit about the TT line. The EA there is not going real well. The company obviously in a lot of debt, $1.4 billion in debt, and they've reported to our membership that they want to save $25 million from the operation of the two vessels, which, you know, is going to result in cuts to crew. That's what they want to do. We've put claims in to increase the crew numbers because the vessels are 40% bigger and potentially can hold more passengers, obviously 40% more passengers, 40% more cargo. Of course, where those passengers and cargo are going to come from is another question. They are reporting that they're not going to do double sails anymore. They used to do an AM and a PM sail for during the peak period.
1: That's easy to say, isn't it? Like they say, they don't intend to right now.
0: Well, they make a loss on those sails at the moment. So
1: how many years they've been doing double sails?
0: Yeah, quite a few. But these bigger vessels are more expensive to run. They're using more more diesel. Unfortunately, they are dual fuel, but they haven't got the LNG infrastructure in place to use the LNG fueling.
1: Now, let me get this right. It's a brand new vessel, and we just forgot to add a couple of little things that might help.
2: Yeah, so sorry. So it's a brand new vessel that doesn't have a wharf to fit it, that doesn't have somewhere to cargo it, that is just sitting alongside, and they're $1.5 billion in debt. $1.5 billion in debt. Incredible.
0: Yeah.
2: It's hard to see how they get there.
0: Yeah, now quite a few things have gone wrong at TT Line, and you know, the management has gone through a restructure. There, a lot of the managers
1: restructure, and they all got the arse fucked up so badly. Is that a nice way of putting it?
2: The other insane thing is the new gang's coming in trying to scratch $25 out of the pockets of our blokes to fill a hole of $1.5 billion made by them.
0: Yeah,
1: our members are not going to be paying for the
0: muck-ups. Yeah,
1: they're going to get what they rightly deserve.
0: Yeah, so we commenced the shore-based EA negotiations recently as well, and TT Line have come to the table with an offer of 2.5%. So, you know, CPI is running at 4.6%.
1: 2.5%.
2: That's nice. A
1: 2%
2: pay cut.
1: So basically, that's right. It's a pay cut.
0: Yeah.
1: In reality.
0: So, and also they've proposed a few cuts and changes to the rosters. And
1: I wonder why you're looking a bit unknown.
0: So, yeah, there's a bit going on in that area. And, of course, the Cube TT Line wharfies are also hearing rumours of restructuring of their program and roster, and so yeah.
1: So once again, you do an EA, and then they come and say, "We want to have a look at the rosters."
0: Yeah. So there's a lot of problems there, but stay tuned. I'm in Tassie next week to do, not next week, the week after, for the third round of meetings, and we'll see how we go there.
1: What are you going for?
0: DP World.
2: Yeah, yeah. So, the gift that keeps giving, DP World, eh?
1: Let's not be critical. You got a whack off them last time for giving them a spray on the show. But at least we know they're listening.
2: Yeah, no, it's good to know they're listening. We went into a meeting to have a discussion about rosters, and they mentioned the show again, so they're big fans.
1: John Yanni.
2: Which is great to know, and I'm sure they're listening again. And that whack that they threw back at us was an email out to all of our members saying that safety is their number one priority, and it's the first thing they think about, and the safety of their workforce is paramount to everything they do.
1: And then what happened a few days later?
2: Oh, then WorkSafe went down to do a dangerous goods inspection, and the ops manager said, "Sorry, mate, too busy, can't get anyone down to help you out inside."
1: Maybe it was just busy. Do you ever think of that?
2: Yeah, no, but it's the first thing that they think about and care about. This was just a dangerous goods inspection. Couldn't get there.
1: Sorry, mate.
2: You leave your dangerous goods sitting over in the corner, and we'll worry about them later.
1: Back later.
2: Outrageous,
1: is you not giving them away.
2: No. This is me being like, this is
1: just telling the truth.
2: That's all I'm doing is telling the truth. I can get a bit animated and stuff about DP World at times. But this one's just simply rolling out some facts. Which
1: they do make it easy. I'll give them that.
2: Oh, like it's. I'll tell you what, it's starting to feel like it's kicking a puppy at the moment. Like they're making it that easy. It's
1: you're right.
2: It's rude. Yeah.
1: I don't know whether they should be running about
2: that logic
1: just slightly, but
2: anyhow. Yeah. I would never kick a puppy.
1: So don't drill down. Make it right. Bloody hell. Make the hints. And Jase, you've been exceptionally busy with assisting with Aaron with Bhagwan and then.
3: Yeah, we've been busy down there with Bhagwan. We've actually got a meeting with them after this. So the negotiations, touch wood, so far is going reasonably well. We are looking at tweaking the scope for Bhagwan. They've semi-agreed, I should say, to include all the territorial waters for Victoria into their EA.
1: Can you explain that? Because what happened before was there was an inshore and there were different rates of pay.
3: Yeah, they after the original Bhagwan agreement, was done, they went to Queensland and obviously they made a national EA there for the marine crew to cover all territorial waters in Australia. So that's been causing us problems here in Victoria. And then between Aaron and myself, we've successfully negotiated that out of the new deal at this stage, and it's looking good, and potentially we can include Tasmania into that new agreement as well. So that'll be back at the bargaining table again today to discuss with our members.
0: And they've done well out of having a union agreement, haven't they, here in Victoria?
3: 100%. They've started out pretty small here in Victoria. They had the ports and maintenance contract for the Port of Melbourne. Initially, we were running one dive team and one company here. And then as soon as we got a union agreement, they've probably multiplied by five times already. It also allowed them to get onto some of those Tier 1 sites as well that's run by the West Gate Tunnel Project that was there for a good 12 months, and they've grown considerably, and they're probably one of the biggest onshore diving companies here in Melbourne, along with East West Dive as well. So,
2: before we jump into East West, it was actually pretty surprisingly fast how quickly. So we did the agreement with Bhagwan 4 years ago, and then we moved straight on to doing one with another company called PDS, and they stalled, refused, like just did everything they could to avoid doing an agreement with us, and they did it that avoiding and deferring so successfully that all their workers left and went to Bhagwan. They lost all their work.
0: Sure.
2: So they ultimately just went back to cleaning tanks in the bush somewhere, and lost all the work with the money was and lost all their employees because they weren't paying them properly.
1: But the growth of Bhagwan has been extraordinary in the last few years. They've gone from, like you said, a smaller...
2: And they are
1: a
2: strange stock exchange listed company. Yeah, I'm not going to break for them on that, but...
1: just tend to apply for a contract, get it, win it, and it's getting bigger and bigger and bigger.
3: And they're going to be playing a big part in the decommissioning as well. I think they've got a contract over in Western Australia, and they're going to be looking for more contracts here in Victoria as well, which is going to benefit our members and our crew down there.
1: I love asking a stupid question, James. Where do they find all these divers?
2: Under the water.
3: Under the water.
1: Oh, you fair thing.
2: That's where divers are. Well, they work, mate.
1: Your name, James?
3: Yes, the majority. The majority of the dive work in Australia, most of the guys, it is a casual industry. Most of the guys do float around from state to state.
1: Oh, pardon the pun.
3: Yeah, that's right.
4: the Vic Parks people, I was talking to them. They're on industrial action because they want the same rate of pay as other members of the Victorian Public Service. And the woman I was speaking to looks after divers. So maybe you'll get some Vic Park divers.
1: There we go.
3: Yeah.
1: Lining up.
3: Potential another avenue.
0: And you're also working with East West Divers?
3: Yeah, as I mentioned, East West Divers, between Bhagwan and East West, they're probably the two biggest dive companies here in Victoria. East West is currently working at Swanson Dock, helping rebuild that terminal in McConnell Dale, and they're at Collins Wharf with Hickory, where their new apartments are being built. So they've got a huge force here in Melbourne, plus inland as well. They do a lot of tank cleaning and stuff like that.
1: So what agreement are they working under?
3: They've got an EBA between themselves and the workers currently. That EA has expired. And then since I've been down there last week, I had a chat to the workers. We've had about 20 new divers come on board. So they're coming on leaps and bounds, and they want a new agreement, and they want the MUA there to support them. And So far, the company's been receptive to that.
2: Well, they had no choice, did they?
3: No.
2: When they went down and did a spiel, the boss stood around to try and listen in and do, you know, what bosses do. And he's standing there as blokes are walking up, handing their forms over to Jason, saying, can't wait to get this done, blah, blah, blah.
1: It's great work by Judge. They have no members there, and then they have 20 within a week.
3: Yeah, and I've never seen it before where the boss has turned up for the meeting. I decided to leave him there and not kick him out, and then our new members signed up the forms and passed them to me while the boss was standing on site. So pretty much he's lost any power that he did have, and they've agreed to bargain. So it'd be good to they'll send out that notice to the employees this week, that the notice to commence bargaining, and hopefully I can start kicking that off in 2 weeks for those guys to get a better deal.
0: No, well done, mate.
1: And the ferry stuff, how's that?
3: Yeah, we're in the commission last week with Western Port Ferries. We had a majority support determination up there, and the commissioner approved our majority support determination, so it was overwhelming support that these workers up there wanted a new agreement. And since then, 2 days ago, the company has issued the notice to bargaining to the employees.
1: When was their last agreement?
3: They actually don't have agreements. So those poor workers up there, the GPHs are paid on the award and nothing above the award. So they're under the public transport agreement down there. So they run the ferry service to French Island and Phillip Island. It is, you know, quite unique, and their contract for that tender is coming up in the next 12 months. So, you know, that's Peninsula Sea Transport sort of got the monopoly down there, and they will continue that service from what I understand. And now is a good time to negotiate an agreement for those guys, and when the tender comes up, the
2: we're done for correct rates.
1: It's amazing, isn't it? On the award.
2: Yeah.
3: Unbelievable.
0: No, those workers will be looking forward to getting the support of the MUA. Down at Lynx, we've had a few blues down there. We've had a bit of a breakdown in the IBB relationship, which is not great, but then, you know, so all things come to an end, I guess.
1: Interest-based bargaining.
0: Interest-based bargaining, yeah. We've been doing that for about 10 years with...
1: That's where a commissioner comes along and the Fair Work Commission sits and mediates between the parties. If you
0: like. That's right, yeah. I mean,
2: and to be fair to it, it's got us some really good outcomes.
0: It has.
2: It's a decent agreement.
0: Yeah, no, yeah. For sure. But recently, yeah, the relationship's broken down a bit, and both parties have been placing issues in the Fair Work Commission and in other jurisdictions. We put one in about the long service leave. For years, we've been blowing about you should get, if you quit your job after 5 years, you should get prorated out long service leave. We reckon that's what the EA says. Lynx disputed it. As soon as we put them into a court where the where there was prosecution penalties for up to 600,000, they folded and agreed to our position and to alter the EA accordingly. So that was a good win for our workers, and they're going to back pay workers 6 years. Anyone who's left that didn't get their long service leave paid out will now be getting it paid out.
1: Do you fit into that category, or do you miss?
0: No.
1: You're an
0: ex-Lynx plane driver, mate. No, I was there for over 20 years, mate. I qualified for my long service leave. But,
2: you wouldn't have had any left, though. You would have taken it all.
0: Yeah. And just the other dispute was around annual accumulated hours. We won that as well. So, yeah, two good wins by the MUA. Unfortunately, it did take us to go outside the IBB process to get those wins, but sometimes you got to do that.
1: Sometimes there's a second solution, Dave.
0: There is. Right, thanks. I hope you enjoyed the show. We're going to go to our last song again. It's by The Living End, Second Solution.
1: Good on you. Thank you, Annie.
2: Thanks, comrades.
1: Members, have a great day.
3: Thank you.

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0: This is 3CR Breakfast. 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

0: Can you even believe that Radiothon is over?
1: I mean, it kind of...
0: 50th is coming up on Saturday the 4th.
1: Exactly. It kind of feels like the 50th is what's marking the end of Radiothon for me, because I'm just like, oh, it's still all going. Celebrations, like, after the 50th anniversary, I'll be like, okay, whew, can take a breath.
0: Absolutely. I can't wait. Please come and join us. It's... from posters from the archives, it's free entry, family friendly, and stores, activities, and food from 11 to 4 p.m.
1: Yes, and well, let's just say you might hear a familiar voice emceeing part of the proceedings.
0: Oh my gosh.
1: Yes.
0: So beautiful. How's your week been? What have you been up to?
1: It's been, it's been busy, but I think... you know, getting some good things done, organizing some far in the distant future family time. I've just, as I'm talking, remembered that I'm meant to plan something for this weekend. So now my blood pressure is rising. But how about you?
0: Well, I've just been kind of in World Cup mode. It's a beautiful opportunity to learn so much, be angry at FIFA as an institution, talk about the importance of International Footballers Federations Union, and especially this morning, I was really, really, really, really hoping for a beautiful, beautiful Congo win. Wisa and Mbembe have been playing an incredible game. I woke up, turned on World Cup, and Congo scored a goal in 6 minutes! And then whatever England did, just like, doesn't appear in my memory. I don't remember the rest of that game. If Harry Kane is dead, it means I have no haters. So,
1: yeah, that is, honestly, I haven't been following the games as much as some of the commentary around the games. And something that really struck me this week was watching the Iranian football captain's press conference that he gave before he knew that they wouldn't be qualifying onto the next stage. And it was just, I don't know, I feel like every single week during the World Cup I've just brought up how mad I am about how, you know, the Iranian football team is being treated.
0: Absolutely. It's so, so disgusting. And similar with the commentary, I noticed how different the commentary is, what kind of questions get asked for the Iranian football teams and their captains. They have to answer for every single...
1: What do you think of queer people? What do you think of LGBTQIA plus people?
0: Why don't you ask the US that? Why don't you ask anyone else? Like,
1: why don't you ask a country that is like actively rolling back protections for trans and queer people?
0: Yeah.
1: Yeah.
0: Yeah.
1: Yeah.
0: There are colonial empires in the World Cup and they never get asked the same questions. They don't get given the same credit, but... despite a lot of that, there's been some really, really incredible matches and community spirit. But yeah, never forgetting what it is. Yeah.
1: And honestly, I hope that Senegal pulls through for Senegal, but also as an FU to Belgium.
0: Yes. Belgium doesn't get enough flack.
1: Belgium doesn't get enough flack. And with the DR Congo being prevented from moving on to the next stage, I feel like Belgium needs some comeuppance.
0: Absolutely.
1: Yeah. So we have, as usual, a stacked show for you today. We are going to start off by listening to something from a community town hall.
0: Yes, that was the Stop the Plumpton AI Data Center town hall meeting that was planned for Melbourne's West on Thursday the 25th at Sydenham Neighbourhood House. And you'll hear from a speaker, AJ Harris-Pexito, on the issues that are facing the community. And a big thank you to Amy from 3CR's Kill Your Lawn for these incredible recordings. And you can catch Kill Your Lawn and Kick Your Fence on Fridays at 3CR.
1: Amazing. And then after that, we are going to be joined by researchers Dr. Megan Dewar and Dr. Sarah Riding, who join us to talk about the implications and emergency management of the highly infectious H5N1 strain of avian flu, which has now been detected in multiple seabirds in Western Australia and one in South Australia since the first Australian case was identified nearly 2 weeks ago. So this is absolutely a developing story, and it'll be great to be able to get some insights from people who are both evolutionary ecologists and wildlife biologists that research these kinds of movements and issues in wild bird populations.
0: Yeah, really looking forward to that. And then we'll hear from Stephanie Bashir, who's the CEO of Nexa Advisory, a leading voice on Australia's energy transformation. Ties in with our first recording. We discuss the surge in Australia data centre construction that's driven by generative AI. But what it is actually doing to residents and businesses is pushing up their power bills and climate pollution, which we can really, really see. And it's informed and got connected with Stephanie by the Climate Council and looking at their report, The Clouded Future, Managing Risk of the Data Center Boom.
1: And finally, we will be joined by Mary Walesi Toilau and Samuel Barton, who are speaking with us about the 80th anniversary of the advent of nuclear testing in the Pacific, which occurred yesterday, Wednesday, the 1st of July. And both Mary and Samuel have traveled to Australia as part of the Pacific Peace Pilgrimage, which shines a light on the history and intergenerational impact of nuclear testing in the Pacific region, including in Australia. And this follows on from a conversation that Sonia had yesterday on Wednesday breakfast with fellow Pacific Peace Pilgrimage Delegate Reverend James Bhagwan of the Pacific Council of Churches. And effectively, what the delegation is aiming to do is, again, ask that Australia sign on to or ratify the treaty for the prohibition of nuclear weapons, but also really make those connections across different contexts where the struggle against colonialism, imperialism, and nuclear weaponry and nuclear impacts are so, fundamentally linked by these circuits of intervention and also by these circuits of resistance. So I'm really excited to be able to speak with Mary from the Fiji Nuclear Veterans and Families Association and Samuel, who is the president of the Marshall Islands Student Association in Fiji. So stay with us and we'll be back to you shortly with the news headlines.
2: We're celebrating 50 years of 3CR on Saturday, the 4th of July at Collingwood Town Hall. 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Saturday, the 4th of July, Collingwood Town Hall, 11 a.m. till 4 p.m. Bring your family, tell your friends, all are welcome. 3CR, celebrating 50 years.
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0: These are the news headlines for Thursday, the 2nd of July. The Northern Territory Council Liberal Party has launched a new police public safety officer program, replacing transit safety officers and public housing safety officers with armed officers, who will patrol public buses and public housing across the territory's urban centres. The policy has been strongly criticised, including by the community, legal and mental health professionals, and people with lived experience of being over-policed and over-surveilled. Critics say that for people experiencing distress, trauma, or acute mental illness, a heavily punitive presence can escalate harm rather than improve safety. They will say the policy will increase the risk of violence from officers, particularly against people who already experience the brunt of racist policing, namely First Nations people. In response, community groups have published an open letter calling for no guns to be allowed on public buses or in public housing. Also in news this week, dozens of Palestinian solidarity activists appeared in a court in Mugungun, Brisbane this week after being charged under Australia's anti-free speech law, banning Palestinian freedom slogans. Protesters rallying outside the court were arrested for allegedly using one of the banned phrases, but activists say they will not be intimidated and will continue protesting. Arrestees facing court had their cases adjourned until December to allow time for a high court challenge against the law, which Justice for Palestine Mugungun is planning to file this month.
1: In other news, Palestine solidarity groups are calling for the expulsion of Israel's ambassador to so-called Australia, Hillel Neumann, after he denied that activists on the Global Samud Flotilla were abused while detained by Israeli forces. The federal police committed to investigating the allegations during a recent meeting between Foreign Minister Penny Wong and four flotilla participants. Also in headlines, the Albanese government has rejected more than 60% of recommendations from the United Nations' latest Universal Periodic Review, including calls to raise the age of criminal responsibility, legislate a National Human Rights Act, implement the UN Declaration on the Rights of Indigenous Peoples, and end mandatory and offshore immigration detention. Human rights, First Nations, and refugee advocacy groups say the government is failing to address long-standing concerns about the treatment of First Nations people, children, and asylum seekers. Finally, in headlines, pro-independence parties have not secured a majority in Kanaky New Caledonia's provincial elections, with interference from the colonial French government and systemic inequities resulting in lower turnout among Indigenous Kanaky voters. The result leaves no outright majority, and positions in the centrist Level Océanien party with control in negotiations over Kanaky's political future under the Bougival Agreement between the pro-independence parties have not secured a majority in Kanaky New Caledonia's provincial elections, with interference from the colonial French government and systemic inequities resulting in lower turnout among Indigenous Kanaky voters. The result leaves no outright majority, and positions in the centrist Level Océanien party

0: from the French government weakened the political influence of pro-independence parties against the indigenous Kanak population. These have been the news headlines for Thursday, the 2nd of July, and you're listening to 3CR on 855 AM.
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0: Welcome to 3CR Thursday Breakfast, and now we'll play our first segment, which is one of the speeches from the community-led town hall meeting to stop the Plumpton AI data centre planned for Melbourne's West on Thursday the 25th of June at Sydenham Neighbourhood House. The speaker is AJ Harris-Pixito, and they present the issues that are facing the community, and a big thank you to Amy from 3CR's Kill Your Lawn for these incredible recordings. And you can catch Kill Your Lawn every week on 3CR Fridays and the rest of the recordings across 3CR's Brexit programs. But take a look at stopping the Plumpton AI data centre now.
1: All right, AJ, back to you.
2: Back to me.
1: Okay, so basically, quick little overview. I just want to take you through a couple of things that we know about the AI data centres in general and why they're popping up so frequently. And I know there is a lot of reasons, which we went through, why you would oppose the AI data center, but I also want to highlight a couple of key ones that are specific to our community, that are going to directly impact our community. Someone's going to come in. So that, you know, if you are someone who is coming here tonight to learn more information, that you do have something that you take away, as if someone comes and asks you, how is this going to affect Hillside, Fraser Rise, how is this going to affect Sydenham or all the surrounding suburbs, you can just, you've got your three that you can be like, look at me, I know what I'm talking about. So, something that we've found out through the investigations into these data centres is that VicGrid, which is the people who forecast electricity demand for the future, they have not done a future plan yet for the electricity usage of these data centres. So these data centres are popping up before we actually have a plan for them, for how we're going to power them. We don't know how we're going to keep the lights on yet, which I think is wild. As you can see, there is a whole bunch of them popping up. So we've got expected AI data centres, operational, under construction, and planned here. So you can see throughout the West, as Britt said, we are the dumping ground. They are popping all of them here. And I know from living out here, frankly, we're kind of sick of being taken advantage of. Next slide. The reason why this is happening is because... Sorry. The reason why this is happening is because the government is currently trying to court massive investment from global tech giants. So they want the overseas investment, the money they get from investing in these centres and building it, and they just want it fast. Right now, Australia is second in data centres only to America. And that is not a race I like being in because I don't like America and I don't think many people do. I watched the World Cup last weekend and I think we can all agree. We are building these sites. It's our resources being used to court these global tech giants before the agency who does the planning for our future electricity use has been able to actually figure out how we're going to keep them running. If you want to know who approves it, we talked about it a bit before. So the Melbourne City Council last night in the council meeting, some people were witness to that, they confirmed that the decision will sit with the Minister Sonia Kilkenny in the State Parliament. So they have... because of the development facilitation program that gives government the oversight to fast track these programs without community consultation. So that is who we're fighting against, is we're fighting against the person who has the capacity to approve it. Yeah?
3: Doesn't it go up

0: to Parliament or their seatings or whatever, and they argue about it and decide, or they just say, yeah, we're doing that stuff for you?
1: No, so the Development Facilitation Program is something that is already happening. So it's something that they basically can just sign, and that's how they're popping it all up. Parliament doesn't get to debate it, and David, you can attest to that, you don't get a say. next. All right, so the things that are very specific to our local area. We all know it gets way too hot during the summer here. That is because, as you can see here, this is Brimbank and Melton Council districts. We have the highest land surface temperature in Melbourne, which means the temperature in when summer happens, the baseline temperature, we are 10 degrees hotter than that, because we don't have tree canopy. We are, a new development area where a lot of people are coming here because the houses are affordable. Like, they're coming here to live, to build communities, but there's not a lot of tree canopy. There's not a lot of things that stop that heat from building. And so we're just really bloody hot. The thing about our data centres is that they are also really bloody hot. And so we know from research that in some cases, they can increase the temperature of the surrounding area by about 9 degrees. The average is about 2 degrees, but if we're already sitting here, we can't take 2 degrees. 2 degrees alone will kill us. Anything else, that our power is not going to be able to manage that, and we already have grid overload during summer, we're already having brownouts. Anything else, any hotter, our power is not going to be able to withstand it. And that's the fact that this this centre also uses more power than an entire coal-fired plant. So if we already don't have enough power as it is, how are we going to also support something that requires that much energy? And like I said, they have a plan for it. Now, the location, the estimate location, we don't know exactly where they want to put it, but they have said it's going to be next to the renewable energy hub, which sits about here. So it's probably going to be in this area. What we know is that these data centers make a lot of noise, and it is awful. That sound can travel up to 3 kilometers, and that would put it in the radius of Hillside Primary, my favorite cafe, Baked Since 95, which is right there, and then a bunch of residential properties here as well. So anyone who lives in this area, it's going to get a lot noisier. And yeah, we've got people in the room who do live in these little pockets. Yeah, there's videos online of people who live in America and some of the sounds that they hear, and it would drive me mad. And we're expecting people to live there, we're expecting students, our children, I have an 18-month-old daughter, the thought of my daughter going to school and just listening to a hum all day, I can't imagine what that would do for, her ability to learn. David, can you answer that?
2: Why don't you do your shtick and maybe then I could just put people in. Because we've been doing this for 9 months in Parliament now, yeah. So maybe I can just give Bruce a report on
1: that. Yeah, that's actually a good idea, yeah.
3: Sorry, I have another question.
1: Yeah, sure.
3: Do we know whether there's a specific organisation who wants to have most of the tech racks in this data centre? Or is it just we're building it with the hope of expecting, we being the current government, with expecting investment from 2 or 3 tech giants?
1: Well, there's definitely ones that are lined up. There's a lot of these centres, they have the big corporations, so you've got thinking like Tesla, think like Elon Musk, Amazon, and things like that. But their idea is to attract global tech giants. Okay, so
4: I can answer that, actually. Yeah. So a bunch of them, it's one company that runs the data center, and then they contract out what they do. So there are third parties that store their data there, or that use it to develop AI or train AI or whatever. And not all data centers, but some data centers have really, really high security clearance. So the West Footscray one is a Zone 3 ASIO security clearance, which is higher than Parliament House in Canberra. And so we don't know what data is being used there, stored there, done there. We don't know. It's completely secure.
1: So last year in South Korea, one of the data centers caught fire, and it took more than 200 firefighters and nearly 22 hours to extinguish. This area that it is in, via VicPlan, it is in, like, it's in the Green Wedge, but it's also within a bushfire-prone area. So not only are we dealing with one of the highest land surface temperatures in Victoria, not only are we dealing with a potential heat increase because of the AI data centre, but it's also in a zone that has a bushfire risk. So the chances of it catching fire shoot way up. And my thing that has been really, really concerning is, what if it does catch fire during bushfire season? What if there are bushfires raging where people's homes are at risk, people's lives are at risk, and then this thing decides to catch fire? What happens then? Because we're going to have to take 200 firefighters.
5: There'd also be a worry about toxic fumes and all
1: of that. Could be even bigger, yeah. Could go even further than 3 kilometres. So that's just 3 kilometres from where the cooling vents are.
6: Don't you just love the sound of a community town hall meeting? One of my favourite sounds. And I love the passion in wanting to stop the AI Plumpton data centre that was planned for Melbourne's West. And that was the community-led town hall meeting on Thursday, the 25th of June at Sydenham Neighbourhood House. And the speaker was AJ Harris-Pexedo about the issues that are facing the community. So you heard about the impact on community, businesses, as well as not just pollution, but like the real psychological impact that this will have on the community as well. And a real thank you to Amy from 3CR's Kill Your Lawn for these incredible recordings. And you can catch Kill Your Lawn and Kick Your Fence on 3CR Fridays, 9 a.m.
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15: Has Centrelink made a decision you disagree with? Most Centrelink decisions can be appealed up to 3 times. 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Centrelink will say you owe a debt if the staff determine you've been paid more than you should have. 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In some instances, if there's been an administrative error or if you have special circumstances, you may not have to repay that debt. 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
16: You're tuned into Thursday Morning Breakfast on 3CR 855 AM. It is 7:26 in the morning And we are now heading to our first live interview for the day. So we are joined now by researchers Dr. Megan Dewar from Federation University and Dr. Sarah Riding from Deakin University, who are speaking with us about the implications and emergency management of the highly infectious H5N1 strain of avian flu, which has now been detected in 5 seabirds in Western Australia and 1 in South Australia. 4 seabirds in Western Australia, 1 in South Australia. You know what? We've got them on the line. We can clarify. Since the first Australian case was identified nearly 2 weeks ago. Megan is a wildlife biologist and lecturer at Federation University Australia, researching infectious diseases in seabirds. And Sarah is an evolutionary ecologist, researching bird movements and how bird movements influence disease incursion risk, including for avian influenza into Australia. Good morning, Megan and Sarah.
17: Good morning. Good morning.
16: Thanks very much, both, for making the time to speak with us. I think, you know, this conversation is very much, you know, evolving in real time as the Australian federal government and, you know, state-level governments are trying to grapple with the emergency management and ensure preparedness and continued detection. But I wanted to begin with asking, what is H5 bird flu and what is the significance of the H5N1 strain? How long has this virus also been circulating globally, considering that this is the first set of cases that has been detected in Australia? Maybe, Megan, I'll go to you first, or Sarah, whoever wants to jump in.
17: Yes, definitely. So avian influenza is basically a strain of influenza that predominantly affects birds, and we often see highly pathogenic strains in our poultry areas, but it does spill over into wild birds, which is what we've seen happening around the world. This strain of the virus has been around for a very long time, but sort of around 2021 is when we started getting this global pandemic happening. So that's when it started spreading through Europe and the UK, and has spread around the world, including Antarctica. And so, you know, Oceania is the last continent that it's infected.
16: Yeah. Well, I mean, it is extremely concerning. I know that there was the mass elephant seal pup death at the Heard and McDonald Islands off Antarctica, and that was kind of maybe the last domino to fall. Sarah, did you want to comment on that?
18: Yeah, absolutely. We've seen the virus circulating globally, as Megan was saying, and including through Antarctica. And these mass mortality events, like what happened with the seals, we have seen those in South America as well, and they are, of course, concerning from a conservation perspective, and they also go to show that the virus has been spreading throughout Antarctica, and it's come to Australia from vagrant seabirds that have come up from the south, and that's how it has reached our shorelines now.
16: And it is the type of birds that it's been detected in, I believe, are large migratory seabirds, right? Skuas and giant petrels?
18: Yeah, that's correct. They are seabirds that circulate throughout Antarctica, and they will very occasionally come up to Australia and make landfall in Australia. So they're not, you know, the sort of normal migratory birds that we expect to see in large numbers in Australia, and they come occasionally. And I guess they have come this year, and we can see that they have picked up the virus and brought it to us. They're also, I think it's important to note, they are often scavenging birds. So there's a chance that they have been scavenging on sick seals down in Antarctica and then brought it up here to Australia after getting infected.
16: And I suppose that question of scavenging as well raises concerns about any, you know, unwell wildlife, any animals that pass away that are infected and then can be a risk of transmission if undetected and quarantined from scavenging birds and wildlife here. Now, I wanted to ask what it does to birds. How can you determine if a bird is symptomatic?
17: That can vary from species to species, but we often see birds being quite lethargic, having seizures or sort of lack of control of their body. So you sort of see them stumbling around or not having much control of their head or their wings. And then, of course, seeing large mortality of species in a single area happening. Sometimes with seals, we'll also see respiratory symptoms as well. So a lot of mucus, struggling to breathe, things like that.
16: Mm. And is this, you know, we're talking about the risk of domestic transition. Sarah, you've mentioned that you know, the nature of the birds that it's being detected in, you know, might suggest that we're not getting, you know, too much detection on the inland areas yet. But can you talk a bit about how the virus might travel now that we've seen cases start to arrive here?
18: Yeah, absolutely. So the seabirds that have brought it here, you know, as we said, they are occasional visitors to Australia. And I think it's important to note that so far the virus has only been found in those occasional visitors. So we don't actually know yet if it has taken hold in Australia and if it will continue to spread. We can keep our fingers crossed and hope that it doesn't, right? But if it does, there is a chance that we will see what we have seen in other continents, and that's that the virus will be moved throughout the country by other birds that like to move and that can carry the virus, such as ducks and other seabirds that have colonies on the Australian mainland, like gannets and shearwaters. But how exactly the movement will look throughout the country, and like if it does become established on the mainland, we will just have to wait and see what happens and continue with the surveillance that has been done. And for people who are listening, I think it's also really important to highlight that what we know so far, we know because of people going out and reporting sick birds. So I think it's really important for people to continue doing that so that we continue to have a really clear picture of where the virus is and where it might go next.
16: I mean, we are also a country of coastal cities. So, Sarah, just on reporting this, where can people go to find out information about, you know, how to make a report?
18: Oh, yeah. There are lots of resources online via, well, both DAF, the Department of Agriculture, Forestry and Fisheries, who are coordinating a lot of the response. The Wildlife Health Australia also has a lot of information about how you can go about reporting. I think the important, there are also hotlines that are shared quite widely and that you should be able to find on any sort of news article about avian influenza that you can call if you want to report an animal that you have found.
16: Excellent. Thank you. I thought I'd just clarify that because, you know, as people continue to keep an eye out, Having those numbers on hand will be extremely helpful. And of course, the advice is definitely do not approach or touch a bird that you suspect may be infected, but rather, you know, follow the processes that various government agencies have set out for making a report, because, you know, they'll have all the information about what the next steps are. Now, Megan, I wanted to ask you about some of those risks of transmission domestically, both to native wildlife and potentially on the poultry industry as well. Can you talk a bit about that?
17: Yes, as Sarah said, you know, at the moment we're quite fortunate of the species that have been affected, but if it does manage to transmit to other coastal species that are regularly around our shores, things like gulls and stuff, and then that virus getting into ducks, geese, and those birds that, you know, like to move around within Australia, we can start to see that virus spread to other bird species. And then if that happens, we can start to see large mortalities in some of our native birds here. And then there is the potential that we get spillover from those wild birds into our poultry species, and, you know, things like our free-range chickens is, you know, probably a big risk area because they are out in the environment and potentially interacting with wild birds. But then also people's backyard chickens and things as well. If you have any backyard poultry, there is a risk there. But since the spread of this virus, the poultry industry has done a lot of work to get prepared for this. And we did have a bit of a test of all of those mechanisms last year when we had the H7 outbreaks. So the poultry industry has, you know, sort of been preparing for this for a long time and have a lot of really good biosecurity processes in place to try and prevent the virus getting into our chickens.
16: Mm. Yeah, well, I mean, you mentioned the H7 outbreak. So, Sarah, I might turn to you and ask you a bit about, you know, what sort of happens when, in terms of, you know, notification, awareness, preparedness, and response to these kinds of outbreaks?
18: Yeah, so I'm not involved in any of the sort of government committees for the response. I can't comment too much about how exactly those processes work. But what I can say is that echoing what Megan was saying, and that's that biosecurity is really the word to pay attention to. There's been lots of preparation to improve biosecurity within industries and to ensure that there isn't transmission, you know, not just from wildlife to poultry birds, but also between poultry facilities to minimize that risk. And I'd also highlight that people who are frequent visitors of natural areas should also have a think about their own biosecurity. As a person, as a civilian, if you are out walking and you find a bird that you think might be sick or that you think might have died from avian influenza, it's important that you don't touch it or interact with it, both for your own safety, but also for that biosecurity aspect, so that you don't end up with avian influenza on yourself and then you bring it to another area and introduce it that way. So considering those aspects of biosecurity, not just as an industry, but also as a normal, you know, civilian, if you will, then I think that's really important.
16: Yeah, absolutely. And I think for people that, you know, travel internationally, there is, you know, you get the routine checks. When you come into the country, you have to fill out that card, you know, declaring if you have been in a wilderness area. This is the reason for those kinds of declarations. It is to sort of, you know, maintain a level of biosecurity from these kinds of viruses that can have quite severe impacts if, you know, they reach the domestic bird population. I did also want to ask about potential risks to human health. And I acknowledge that, you know, we are in the early stages of detection, but we do also know that H5N1 has been circulating, you know, as you both mentioned before, for a number of years globally.
17: Yeah, so the risk to human health is still quite low, especially for the general public. The risk to human health, so we can be infected by this virus, is people who are coming into close contact with sick and dead animals, handling them, and so we often see a lot more infection in, you know, poultry workers that are having to go in and deal with a large flock that's been infected and cleaning that up, especially in places where they don't have access to a lot of protective equipment. And so that's why it's really important not to touch any, you know, sick or dead wildlife. Leave that up to people who are properly trained to do this and also people who have access to all the proper protective equipment, you know, because it is a potential that if you are coming into close contact with sick wildlife, you could become infected. But as we said, it's still very, very low risk. As we said, it's been circulating for the last 2 to 3 years and we haven't seen large amounts of human infection.
16: Mm. Well, you know, as I mentioned at the start, this is, you know, early stages and we're not really sure how things will develop. But for both of you, what are some signs that you'll be looking out for to suggest that there's been, I guess, a change in the tenor of the development of the H5N1 incursion into Australia?
18: I think personally for me, one of the things I'll be looking out for is what species people report seeing signs or which species are found to be positively infected with the virus. Because, well, as we talked about, right, currently the only species that I've had it are these occasional visitors to Australia. And I think when it starts spreading, or if it starts spreading within Australian species that consistently are on the Australian mainland, is when the situation will change a little bit and we'll start thinking more about how it might move both between species and throughout the landscape. So paying attention to what species are being reported as being found sick and being tested for, I think will be key.
16: Yeah, thank you. And Megan?
19: Yeah, definitely the species, and if we start to see large mortalities in any of our bird and even our wild mammal species as well. So as we said earlier, seals have been heavily affected throughout the world, especially South America and the sub-Antarctic region. So that is, you know, a species also to keep an eye on as well, if we start seeing seals starting to show up with symptoms or mortalities.
16: Yeah, so definitely a reminder for people to keep vigilant, not just in terms of looking at coastal bird life, but also mammals as well. It's better to take excessive precautions than to run the risk of not catching this when the first few cases arrive. So is there anything else that either of you would like to share before we wrap up?
19: Probably a good thing to point out as well to people is your domestic dogs and cats are also highly susceptible to this virus. It's really important if you're walking your dog anywhere where there's wildlife species, keeping them on a leash, not letting them run free and interact with wild animals, and especially keeping them away from any carcasses that you find, but also with your cats, keeping them indoors and not allowing them to roam, because we have seen around the world they are highly susceptible to getting that infection.
16: Yeah. Sarah?
18: Yeah, I would echo Megan's point and then just also add, I think I already mentioned this, but just to say to people who are listening to please continue reporting what they see when they are out, because everything that we know so far about this picture of what avian influenza is like right now and what the situation is like, that has come from reporting. So the reporting has been so helpful so far, and it would be great to see that reporting continue so that we can continue with an informed response to this as the situation develops.
16: Excellent. Well, we will include links to where you can find out more about detection and reporting in our show notes. But for now, Megan and Sarah, thank you so much for joining us.
18: Thank you for having us.
16: All right. And that was researchers Dr. Megan Dewar of the Federation University of Australia and Dr. Sarah Riding of Deakin University, who spoke with us about the implications and emergency management of the highly infectious H5N1 strain of avian flu, which has now been detected in multiple seabirds in Western Australia and at least one in South Australia since the first case was identified on the Australian coastline nearly 2 weeks ago. 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
1: Welcome back to 3CR Thursday Breakfast. It's currently 7:46 in the morning. And previously you heard a town hall meeting recording about the Stop the Plumpton AI Data Centre, as well as Priya's amazing interview about the H5N1 strain of the avian flu. And now we are hearing from Stephanie Bashir, who's the CEO of Nexo Advisory and a leading voice in Australia's energy transformation. Now, we discussed the surge in Australia's data centre construction and the risk that it has on the community, as well as climate pollution, as well as pushing up all of our power bills. Thanks so much for joining us here today, Stephanie.
2: Oh, thank you for having me.
1: Could you tell us a little bit more about what these data centres actually are and why we're seeing them pop up everywhere in Australia?
2: Data centres basically are very large warehouses full of computers. They store and process information that we use every day, cloud storage, streaming, services, all the banking online, apps, online shopping, and more artificial intelligence that everyone is using. So as we can see, more AI and cloud computing, they actually need a lot of amounts of computing power. And so why Australia is attractive is because we have land. We have good digital connections, and it's basically a growing demand from big tech companies.
1: Yeah, well, and, you know, as you've spoken about, like, data centers we use for storage and cloud storage, but particularly for, yeah, these generative AI data centers that kind of have to be running at incredible speeds, what kind of, like, power are they using? Like, what is needed to keep them going besides huge amounts of land, like MCG's worth?
2: Yeah, I mean, it depends, of course, on the size of the data center, but they not only need land use, they also need a lot of electricity and water, and that basically needs proper planning.
1: Yeah, and that brings me to my next question is, like, who's kind of responsible for this construction? Is it tech companies? Like, who's giving this permission, and I guess, yeah, more importantly, who are they even accountable to?
2: I mean, we currently have a lot of data centres in Australia. It's not like it's a new thing, but because of the volume of the new projects coming in, I think it's something that, you know, our government needs to basically deal with. Most of the data centres are built by private companies. They're often global tech companies, specialist data center operators and developers, and infrastructure investors. Who are they accountable to? I guess you'd say there's currently planning authorities, and that's the main one currently. You know, they have to basically meet certain planning authority requirements, and that's usually at the state level. But I think where the concern is, you know, who is benefiting from these? How are we managing the planning overall? Because it's not just about where they go. It's about how these are built. But most importantly, the expertise I bring is around energy and electricity. These are very large users of electricity. And in an environment where we're going through an energy transition, you know, our coal power stations are reaching their end of life, we need to be very mindful and think about how do we make sure that this new demand isn't impacting the current system, and how do we use it as an opportunity to bring online the new generation faster, to keep the lights on and bills affordable.
1: Yeah, thank you so much for sharing that. With when it comes to, as you've spoken about the impact and the managing the risk of, I guess, the future boom, what impact, does a data center really have on the surrounding residents and businesses and on the land?
2: Yeah, I mean, for locally, you know, people could be affected by multiple things. Mainly it's the land use, pressure on water, pressure on local electricity infrastructure. Many of them, though, that have already been built have taken that into consideration, and there's processes around that. I mean, the issue isn't that data centers shouldn't never be built. The issue is that as they are being built, we need to make sure that they are planned properly, powered properly, and not dumped on communities without transparency.
1: Yeah, and you know, specifically on the point of like, planning and transparency, I do notice like when, data centers are built, particularly I know that with the generative AI data centers that will be are planned, I do notice that there are some locations that are preferred by these companies, and typically it's like less socially privileged areas, like particularly we're seeing a lot in the like Melbourne's West. I'm wondering if you'd notice that too, or how they choose these locations.
2: Yeah, I mean, obviously it's a complicated process for them, which I'm not going to pretend I'm an expert in, but choosing locations for these data centers, besides the land use, you know, it could, they require water, access to power, access to water, access to fiber connections and transport routes. And that's why that could mean that they end up in near outer suburban industrial or regional communities rather than the areas, in the inner cities and things like that. I mean, that really raises the issue about, how do we make sure that benefits are flowing to where these centres are being built, and how do we make sure that they bring in the energy and sustainably. And that could mean things like rather than offsetting energy or signing up PPAs with existing clean energy like renewables, this is a really good opportunity to start thinking about signing PPAs with new projects to bring more wind and large-scale renewables online faster.
1: Yeah, thank you. Yeah, it's a great point. And maybe it's just my curiosity, but I'm wondering if, data centers, if they are powered by wind or solar, is that like an alternative option to reduce the impact?
2: Oh, absolutely. Of course, there would need to be firmed renewables, which means, whether it's a large-scale energy storage system, they may need some gas peaking firming as well with the wind and the solar. But the most important thing is that we do need data centers to bring in the renewable energy. And while the federal government has released their data center principles, that's not enough. We need actual planning, and we need the right policy that incentivizes data centers to sign up with new wind onshore.
1: Yeah, definitely. And, what we are hearing from people that we interviewed or just kind of across 3CR as well is there is an almost immediate impact on local bills for households and residents and businesses. What have you heard about that, and what is it? How is it unsustainable, and can we reduce it in any way?
2: Yeah, I mean, data centers use as much electricity as a small town or even a large industrial facility. So when they connect without bringing in new renewable energy storage and grid support with them, they can add a lot of pressure to the electricity system, and that means bills go up for everybody. So, you know, that would mean that's because we're going to need more network investment to stabilize the grid, especially around peak times, potentially higher costs that flow through to everyone else.
1: Yeah, so you're saying that, like, people that are even not in the immediate area of the data center can still be affected, like, even if they're far away or on the same grid?
2: Exactly.
1: Wow.
2: Exactly. Yeah.
1: Yeah.
2: So it's not so much that the bills will go up locally where they're being set up, especially for energy. It would actually mean bills go up for everyone.
1: Yeah.
2: I mean, the principle should be quite simple. Data centers should pay their fair share, bringing in new clean energy storage with them, and not push extra costs on households and small businesses.
1: Yeah, definitely. I think, yeah, the real ongoing impact seems to be, yeah, felt a lot. And, yeah, I think really focusing on that. And, yeah, if there are ways to reduce harm. Lastly, how can we learn, I guess, more about this issue and, yeah, fight for more renewable resources, but also, yeah, if, yeah, stopping some of these being built in, because, yeah, not always, particularly with the generative AI data centers, maybe not the most popular construction.
2: Yeah, I mean, obviously communities can engage with through their local councils, state planning processes, their MPs in the area. I mean, the first step is always to ask questions, you know, what's the impact on our community, the basic questions around electricity use, where's the power coming from? How much water will it use? Those types of questions, and what benefits can come back to the local community? The main thing is data centers are part of today and the future.
1: Yeah.
2: The thing will be is they must be built in a way that is fair, transparent, and don't increase costs. And at the moment, as we transition energy to clean energy, we need to make sure that data centers are paying their fair share.
1: Absolutely. I think that is such an important point to leave us on. But thank you so much, Stephanie, for your incredible insight and information on, yeah, a topic that is really important to touch on.
2: No worries. Thank you so much.
1: Thank you. And that was Stephanie Bashir, who is the CEO of Enexa Advisory and a leading voice in Australia's energy transformation. Now, we discussed the surge in Australia data centre constructions that have been also pushing up power bills, but also how it's important to, yeah, reduce harm, be transparent and invest locally and, yeah, really fight locally, ask questions, as Stephanie said. And Stephanie has over 2 decades of experience. She has driven major reforms across consumer energy, renewables, battery storage, and grid integration. And this affects everybody. Like, even if you're not directly near a data center, the surges of data centers being built up can also affect everybody on that grid. So that includes you. So you should care about this. And she's widely recognized for her ability to turn complex energy challenges into actionable, real-world solutions. 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
6: Every day, people in prisons across Australia are subjected to strip searching. 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We're calling on the federal government to stop state-sanctioned violence by ending the routine, unregulated use of strip searching in prisons across Australia. 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Fig Jam is a 3CR supporter.
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9: Hello everyone, you are tuned in to Thursday Morning Breakfast on 3CR 855 AM. It is coming up to 8:03 in the morning and we are now joined by Merewalesi Tuilau from Fiji Nuclear Veterans and Families Association and Samuel Barton, President of the Marshall Islands Students Association in Fiji, to speak about the 80th anniversary of the advent of nuclear testing in the Pacific, which occurred yesterday, Wednesday, the 1st of July. Now, both Mere and Samuel have traveled to Australia as part of the Pacific Peace Pilgrimage, which shines a light on the history and intergenerational impacts of nuclear testing in the Pacific region, including in Australia. The pilgrimage is coordinated by ICAN Australia alongside the Quakers and the Pacific Conference of Churches, welcoming nuclear-impacted communities from the Pacific and Australia for a series of events which will highlight pathways towards nuclear justice in the region, and they call for a future that is decolonized, demilitarized, denuclearized, and decarbonized. Now, just a reminder, you can also listen back to Wednesday Breakfast's interview this week with fellow Pacific Peace Pilgrimage Delegate, Reverend James Bhagwan of the Pacific Council of Churches at 3cr.org.au/Wednesday-breakfast. But for now, good morning, Mere and Samuel.
10: Good morning.
9: Thank you very much for joining me. Now, Samuel, I wanted to begin by asking you about what yesterday's anniversary means to you as a Marshallese young person, considering that the 80th anniversary commemorated those first nuclear tests done by the United States in the Marshall Islands.
10: Thank you very much. Yesterday was the 80th year, so it was a time of reflection and remember the atrocities that the Marshallese people had went through, and to remind ourselves to be strong and to continue to advocate for nuclear justice for the Marshallese people.
9: Mm. Yeah, absolutely. And, you know, I also wanted to get a better understanding of what it's been like for you to, see this history play out in your community.
10: Well, firstly, our health crisis in the Marshall Islands. You know, the babies that were born during that era, they were born with missing body parts. Some were stillbirths. Some were called jellyfish babies because their skin was transparent and translucent. And in terms of our environmental issues, the Runic Dome is, there's a crack in our Runic Dome that's causing a leakage to ocean, creating like a high risk of it contaminating not just our, like the ocean and the Marshall Islands, but throughout the Pacific as well.
9: Yeah, I really appreciate you sharing that because I think, you know, this is the case of so many of these, shall we say, imperial ventures, is that because it's so physically far removed from, I guess, the West or the centers of power that are conducting these tests, people don't understand the everyday embodied impacts and the environmental impacts that this has on the lives of Marshallese people, of people in the Pacific Islands, and of people in regions in so-called Australia who are being subjected to legacies of nuclear testing as well.
10: Yes,
9: now,
10: exactly.
9: We know that hundreds of nuclear tests were conducted by the United States, Britain, and France across colonized and occupied Pacific Island territories for the 50 years between 1946 and 1996. Now, Samuel, you touched on some of the environmental impacts there. Can you talk a little bit more about the impacts that the testing has had on the region? And Mette, if you also want to chime in, that would be great.
10: Thank you. So, us Marshallese, we look at our ocean as a part of our well-being. And not just that, we receive our sustenance from the ocean. We eat the fish, we eat the crabs. You know, the islands throughout that were used for the testing, everything there is it's too poisonous to eat. And it's going to continue to affect everyone if we don't do something about it.
9: Yeah, absolutely. And Mette, do you want to add anything there, you know, speaking from your position in the Fiji Nuclear Veterans and Families Association?
11: Sorry, can you just repeat the question? I'm just getting feedback.
9: Oh, of course, yes. So I'm just asking about the environmental impacts that nuclear testing has had in the Pacific Islands.
11: Okay, thank you. The reality that we live in today is that contamination does not know boundaries. Waste carries this radioactive poisoning to our shores, fish, they migrate, you know, and all these things really affect the layers of our ocean, the layers of the land structure that we have, the soil, sorry. So, yeah, all of these are interconnected, and this is alarming for us, especially for us. The veterans, they were deployed to Christmas Island. There were more than 300 of them. And I can't even imagine what the Kiribati communities and the Christmas Island communities are going through with test sites. Being 33 nuclear bombs tested in their in and around their ocean, and being exposed to it—that is something I till today I can't imagine. But I could, on behalf of the veterans, could say that they are deteriorating in health. Fiji is a developing country. We do not have the proper hospitals or rehabilitation to assist them. We've lost so many veterans, and we also have intergenerational impacts on this. Yeah? So just last year, we conducted a data collection with ICANN International, and things that we found out from the data collection, a few things that we found out was that the radiation that they were exposed to, it didn't stop with the veterans. It went down to their families, their children, their great-grandchildren, and so forth. And if we don't get this immediate assistance, we are enabling fast and slow genocide for our community, not just the regional, but globally. If we allow nuclear weapons to continue to dictate global order. By global order, I mean this illusion that with peace, it's the most powerful nuclear weapon state has nuclear weapons, they have some type of control, organization, or power to control, because it has that intimidation, that illusion of intimidation. It can be directly said, it can be directly not said. So, nuclear weapon has great disorder in our region, and we are calling back order into our region by calling on the Pacific Family member, Australia, to sign and ratify the Treaty on the Prohibition of Nuclear Weapons, because it has that intimidation, that illusion of intimidation. It can be directly said, it can be directly not said. So, nuclear weapon has great disorder in our region, and we are calling back order into our region.

0: outlines Article 6 and 7 on victim assistance and environmental remediation and international cooperation and assistance.
1: Yeah. Well, look, I want to pick up on a couple of things that you've touched on there. First, I think it's really important for our listeners to recognize, for people in general to recognize, as you said, nuclear contamination, environmental damage doesn't respect borders and it doesn't respect generational divides. It's something that has ongoing harms, ongoing impacts, and far-reaching impacts. So those intensities are absolutely faced by the communities who've been directly physically impacted by the testing. And I also was thinking about what you said, you know, about the incompatibility of continued policies of nuclear deterrence with peace. You know, how can nuclear deterrence mean the same thing as peace? So I appreciate you making that connection. And you know, I want to ask Samuel here as well, do you want to talk as well about the responsibilities of Australia and of the international community as well, of countries that conducted testing in the region, so the United States, United Kingdom and France, and what you're calling on them to do?
2: I've mentioned this before during our meeting with some of the parliamentarian members that Australia has been like a big brother to the Marshall Islands. And I understand that both parties have strong connections and relationships with the U.S., that both parties are not willing to jeopardize that yet if they were to decide to sign the treaty. And I mentioned that I think if Australia were to, if they ever decided to sign the TPNW, then I believe it would give my government the encouragement and a slight push for them to achieve and sign and ratify the TPNW.
1: Yeah, I think that is a very good point, like pushing against these power relations. And I'm also, you know, I'm thinking about the fact as well that France has been responsible for the greatest density of nuclear testing in the Pacific. And it was actually the last colonial power to stop its testing at the Mururoa and Fangataufa atolls in 1996. And these atolls are still under French colonial control. So, Mere, I was going to ask, how has the anti-nuclear struggle been connected to the struggle against colonization and imperialism and for the self-determination of Pacific Island nations? Because even in our headlines today, we were talking about French interference in the Kanaki independence movement's progress in elections.
0: Sorry, can you, I'm just having feedback.
1: No, that's okay. Yes, I was just asking about the impacts of, you know, the French role in this, and considering it was the last colonial power to stop its testing in 1996, and that French colonial control in the region is also, you know, a significant factor in this. So how do these struggles against nuclear testing and for remediation, for responsibility, connect to struggles against colonization?
0: Thank you. I think the recent incident that we went through, I could speak through, is that the veteran last year, as soon as we, back in Fiji, we started to make noise, the UK embassy decided to host a medal giving to the veterans. They weren't even consulted properly what's this medal giving for. And then they went to the embassy, and for us in the veteran or military, it's a state occasion. So the state, the UK, will communicate with the state, and they will do the ceremony. None of that happened. There was no communication. It was a direct communication from the UK to one of the administration that

0: is a association that communicated directly to them and said that they were going to give medals out. The veterans went there and their families, and they took on these medals without really being consulted and understand what they were going to receive the medal for.
1: Mm.
0: That is just one of the recent incident. But other than that, there is also influence through bilaterals. There's also influence through other struggles that we're going through, that modern colonialism still exists today, through checkbook diplomacy or other means of way that they are doing.
1: Yeah, so there's what you're saying, as far as I understand it, and correct me if I'm wrong, there's multiple different ways that former colonial powers and, you know, current colonial powers are exerting their influence and trying to deflect attention away from the demands.
0: Yes. Yes. And, you know, the veterans has fought for recognition and responsibility. And UK doing this is okay, us being optimistic, saying, okay, you've given the medal, and that's acknowledging that you did deploy this our veterans. Now take responsibility.
1: Mm. Yeah, and I think that there's the real gulf between recognition and responsibility here is something that's so important to draw attention to, and it's what you're doing with this this work. Now, I wanted to ask as well, and maybe Samuel, I'll start with you, about some insights you could give us into the historical legacy of anti-nuclear activism, not just in the Pacific Islands, but led by Pacific Islanders. Now, the Pacific Peace Pilgrimage emphasizes that nuclear justice in the Pacific has to be decolonized, demilitarized, denuclearized, and decarbonized. And I wanted to hear some of your reflections on how those connect to the, you know, history of resistance by Pacific Islanders.
2: Can you rephrase it?
1: Yeah, like, for sure. So just like intergenerational activism that you've witnessed and seen in the Pacific against these forces of, you know, nuclear colonialism.
2: Okay, the connection.
1: Yeah, and, you know, because it's been 50 years of testing, and then since then, 30 further years. How have people resisted this over time from the Pacific?
2: I think I'm going to answer this to the best of my ability.
1: Mm-hmm.
2: It's really sad because I don't know how you can compensate for one's loss of culture, loss of land, and loss of rights. No money could ever, no amount of money, no amount of remediation could ever, I believe, could ever bring us back to the original position that we were in. And it's a resistance that has continued for quite a number of years, because we realize and recognize that we have lost our rights to our land, and there's nothing we can do about it except to fight for it and reclaim it.
1: Yeah, and I guess I'll ask Mere as well, if you want to speak to some of that history of that fight, and, you know, what do you look back to for encouragement as you fight for a better future?
0: You know, the history, carrying the burden of proof isn't easy. It's a lived experience day to day. And people are living by chance. It's not, you know, something that, you know, it's a choice or natural, you know, but this is this nuclear weapon is causing disruption in our blood, in our body, in our ocean, in our land, in the environment that we live in. There is evidence, there is history. This is a lesson learned for all of us, for everyone. And Australia must recognize it because it was also done in Australia. You know, this is not an idealism thing that we're trying to make up or something, lack of a better word. But for us, the future is now, and the responsibility to look after those who's coming after us, after from here. This weapon caused this disorder, and we need order back into the region and back into the world. We cannot live with this nuclear weapons being, you know, around. And people, and when, you know, when you want to have a hard, difficult conversation, and people have to walk through eggshells to try to have this conversation only because the fear that there is nuclear weapon, that you cannot approach the other party in a manner that, you know, you want to express yourself, but because they have nuclear weapons, that we see it now with Iran, with, you know, Gaza, all these things, it's already there. It is our responsibility now is to eliminate this weapon that's causing disorder and disruption in our people and in our environment.
1: Yeah, so, and as far as I understand from what you're saying is, like, you know, you are recognizing and honoring the immense burden of nuclear violence on Pacific communities and those previous generations, and trying to then translate that into a responsibility to the future of the Pacific, to younger generations that are coming up, and you want their future to be nuclear free.
0: Yeah. The future is now. We take action now. We don't take action because for the future, but the future is now, and we need to really act immediately, because there are already children, like someone has mentioned, there's already children, you know, jellyfish, they're delivered 5 minutes on the delivery table and then they die. That's already happening. What more evidence do we need? This is a moral erosion that we are facing, the reality of this in this day and age.
1: Yeah, I think that is such a powerful point to underscore. The future is now. It's not about taking action in the future. It's about taking action immediately. And I want to finish up by asking about your plans for the rest of the week as part of the Pacific Peace Pilgrimage. So, Mere, first of all, what will you be doing for the rest of the week?
0: We'll be heading down to Parliament in an hour's time, and we'll also be departing tomorrow for Sydney and Melbourne to continue to raise awareness through our family and communities in Australia, and we're looking forward to have this hard, difficult, critical conversation in the solution we already have on signing the treaty on the prohibition of nuclear weapons for now, for the immediate action for us to safeguard us now.
1: Yes, thank you. And Samuel, is there anything else that you wanted to add about what you'll be doing this week?
2: Yes. Oh, can I rephrase what I said about both parties not willing to jeopardize their relationship with the U.S.? I meant to say both parties are not ready. There's a difference, because both have made commitments and efforts to look for any ways or approaches in, like, approach it in a way that, you know, like, it doesn't jeopardize their, like, you know, their relationship or anything.
1: Mm-mm.
2: And I just wanted to clarify that.
1: Of course. And is there anything else you want to share about what you're going to be doing this week?
2: I will. So I'll be going to Melbourne and, like, you know, raise awareness and spread. To tell the story about the nuclear legacy in the Marshall Islands, and I'll also be. There's a song that I've shared, and I'm also gonna sing it in Melbourne too.
1: Amazing. Well, we'll share information with our listeners about that, because I know there's some events happening in Sydney, but, you know, based, you know, for our station based in Melbourne, I really hope that people make it to Balambalam Place in Brunswick tomorrow to hear you talk, to hear more about the pilgrimage, and to hear your song. So thank you both very much.
2: I appreciate it. Thank you very much for this.
1: Yes. Thank you. Thank you so much. Take care.
2: Thank you. You too.
1: And that was Merewalesi Toilau from the Fiji Nuclear Veterans and Families Association and Samuel Barton, president of the Marshall Islands Student Association in Fiji, who were talking about the 80th anniversary of the advent of nuclear testing in the Pacific, which occurred yesterday, Wednesday, the 1st of July, and the importance of Australia really making a concrete commitment to abolish nuclear weapons. And that is about all the time that we have on today's show. But a very quick rundown. Do you want to start?
3: Yeah, we spoke about the community town hall meeting to stop the AI Plumpton data center. I'm just so passionate. There's so much noise in my voice.
1: You have so much cush in your dill. And then after that, we heard from researchers Dr. Megan Dewar and Dr. Sarah Riding to discuss the implications and emergency management of the H5N1 strain of avian flu. And we were then joined by Stephanie Bashir,
3: who is the CEO of Nexa Advisory, about the data center constructions.
1: Yes. And then finally, as you just heard, we were joined by Samuel Barton and Mere Tuilau. And just a reminder again that our 50th anniversary celebrations are happening this Saturday from 11 to 4 at Collingwood Town Hall. But there are also a couple of protests happening at the same time. So if you get your timing right, you'll be able to attend a couple of different anti-fascist actions. It's going to be the trans action. There's also anti-imperialist action as well. But stay tuned now for Lost in Science.
4: 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You can find Nibs opposite reception in the Lygon Street wing of Trades Hall Carlton. 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
5: Hello and welcome to Lost in Science. It is the science that you love, or maybe some science that you hate. I don't know whether these stories are going to make you happy or angry. We shall see. Stu, you're in a bit of a pickle, are you?
6: I am in a bit of a pickle. Well, no, not really. But I saw some coverage from the World Cup, which is going on in North America, and Someone had a little accident, and then they called for help and they received a little sports drink, but it was a little sports drink of pickle juice. And
5: what?
6: And I started wondering what's going on with this pickle juice, and I found out there's a whole thing among sports people for slamming down a pickle juice. Light on the fizz, so you can slam it down fast.
5: So it's not just one particular country in the football / soccer World Cup.
6: It's not just football. It's like it's across endurance running. All these people going, yeah, pickle juice. It'll sort your cramps out. So I went, why are they doing this? And so I jumped into the pickle jar and I found out what's going on with the pickle juice fad, I suppose it is. But great. Yeah.
5: Well, as someone who's trying to get into some long distance running at the moment, I am keen to find out anything that will help with like muscle cramps and that sort of thing.
6: Well, hold on to your pickle jars, because there's some big news are coming, Chris.
5: Great. Well, speaking of muscles, I am going into, and muscles and I suppose plants as well. I am looking at a related story. Yeah. What plants do you know that move, Stu?
6: Well, they all move, but in human scale time scales, there's not many. There's a few that will suddenly move, like the sensitive plant, which is a mimosa, which closes its leaves.
5: Yes, that's true.
6: And there's the famous Venus flytrap.
5: That is the one that I want to talk about today. Yes, the Venus flytrap.
6: Slams shut on its unsuspecting victims.
5: That's right, yes. So, yes, it is a very rapidly moving plant, and there has been some new research by physicists, of course, because you know I love to cover physicists doing strange things. Some new research that is trying to determine exactly how they do this. And, yeah, they think they have an answer. Not everyone agrees, but we're going to look into that and see, yeah, what are the secrets of this rapid plant motion?
6: Ooh.
5: And I guess, you know, if you pickled a Venus flytrap, would it move as fast? That's the other question.
6: Do Venus flytraps have muscles is the question on my mind now.
5: That is the key question, I think, yeah.
6: Okay, well, let's get on with it then and find out.

0: Now, I've noticed, and you may have noticed as well, Chris, that elite sports people will try just about anything they can to improve their performance and recovery from injury with...
1: Yeah, like winged keels, that sort of thing.
0: Is that a sport or is it just a hobby, sailing? But obviously there's some fairly obvious restrictions on certain substances. I'm doing air quotes there.
1: Mm-hmm.
0: But it seems to me that not a year goes by without any number of athletes jumping on the bandwagon of some kind of therapy or supplement that they think will make them play better or run faster or run further. Ice baths was one I remember recently. They're all plunging themselves into ice baths.
1: Yeah. There's that tape, the Kinesi tape or whatever it's called, the bright colored tape that they have on, which not clear what it's meant to do.
0: Keeps them stuck together with the tape, doesn't it? Isn't that the point?
1: True.
0: Cupping's another one, which had a bit of a resurgence. Yes.
1: For a while there, all the swimmers had like suspicious marks on them.
0: Yeah.
1: Like a remora or a lamprey had got them while they're in the pool.
0: Yeah.
1: Perhaps.
0: Looking more like hickeys than therapy. But, there are a couple of things from the last few years that stick in my mind, not because of their popularity, but because the almost complete lack of evidence they actually help anyone be better at sport. But recently, as I said, in the World Cup Football Championship in North America, an on-field referee, not a player, made minor headlines by calling for aid after falling to the ground during a match with a cramp. And they were assisted quickly by someone delivering them a small container of liquid, which is apparently widely used to alleviate cramps. And that liquid is actually pickle juice. So,
1: Now, okay, I have experienced the joy of the pickleback cocktail.
0: Right.
1: Have you had one of those?
0: Yeah. And, you know, I had maybe stupidly assumed that that was a cunning way to get rid of jars of pickle juice by mixing them with spirits and getting unsuspecting punters to drink them. I didn't think it was a health drink.
1: No.
0: Certainly not when it's mixed with whiskey. But this is a widely accepted treatment for muscle cramps in the sporting world. I looked into it. And it's kind of based on some science, but the science isn't exactly clear. It's more like a cloudy jar of lactic fermentation byproduct of what's actually happening here. So
1: tell us more.
0: So the liquid we're talking about is not the juice of pickles. Obviously, pickles being the name, which I think we get from America because they don't call them pickles everywhere, but the name for preserved cucumbers, which, to be honest, are not even fermented in most cases, which is where the whole thing of pickling comes from, fermenting things in jars. Mm. But most pickles are preserved in a brine of vinegar and salt in a sealed container. They heat up the container. It pasteurizes what's inside. And you can keep them on the shelf for, you know, a relatively unlimited period of time.
1: I imagine historically the salt was there to prevent spoilage.
0: Yes. Like
1: the high levels of salt.
0: Yes. So it's kind of vinegar and salt. But there's probably a few other things. The brine from that process is the pickle juice we're talking about. It's vinegar and salt. Maybe a bit of sugar. Sometimes they throw a bit of sugar in with the pickles. Mm. There'll probably be a bit of other things like garlic and mustard. But why would this be something that helps recover from a muscle cramp more quickly than anything else? And if you ask people, the first thing they say is that it's got something in it. And do you know what that thing is, Chris, that they say that it has in it?
1: I would say electrolytes.
0: It's got electrolytes. So
1: yeah, but that's to do with ions and stuff, which is basically what the salt is providing, isn't it?
0: Right, and salt
1: is the acid of the vinegar.
0: Salt behaves as an electrolyte, and it's one of the possible causes of muscle cramps is electrolyte imbalance in the muscle. So the extra salt, people assume, is what's helping with the cramp. It's balancing out your electrolytes and your muscles stop cramping. So there's been some study on this. In 2010, pickle juice was compared with deionized water in relieving electrically induced muscle cramps, which I think, you know, whoever came up with that experiment was maybe should be kept away from electrical equipment and how they use it on people, but electrically induced muscle cramps. And it was found the pickle juice halved the duration of the cramps in this one study in 2010. So people had a cramp.
1: Also, that is a particular kind of muscle cramp, though, isn't it? I mean, I don't imagine that the referee out on the field there was been electrified.
0: He hadn't been electric, or they hadn't been electrocuted. But people had a cramp. They drank the pickle juice. And they felt better quicker than if they drank water. Only it apparently had nothing to do with electrolytes because it was an instant effect. They drank the pickle juice and they felt better. Oh. So the cramps only lasted for like 2.5 minutes. And when they drank the pickle juice, they lasted for 1.5 minutes or 1:15 or whatever. So clearly that can't be the electrolytes, because for it to have any impact on electrolytes in the bloodstream or in the muscle, it would have to be absorbed into the body and circulated. And they actually measured the blood electrolyte levels in the people, and they said there's no change in the electrolyte levels from the pickle juice. So it's not electrolytes at all, even though that's what nearly everyone thought. As it turns out, the kind of muscle cramps people tend to experience in sport are not caused by electrolyte imbalances anyway. There are a number of other causal factors, both internal and external, and to do with fitness and a whole bunch of other things. So if they did find an effect in reduction of cramp duration, what could be the therapeutic value of the pickle juice? What else could it be doing? So what they looked at was the cause of cramps are caused more often by the nerve signals being disrupted or confused, telling muscles to contract when they should be relaxing. And this is the cause of the cramping, your muscles tightening up when it should be relaxing. And so you're trying to move your leg in one direction, which should the muscles should be behaving a certain way, and they're not behaving that way. They're tightening up, and that's what causes the cramp. You're trying to stretch your muscle against what it's trying to do. So it's been proposed that the pickle juice shocks the nervous system through oral receptors that have an impact on the misfiring nerves in the cramping muscle and stop the cramping. So you're kind of like rebooting the nervous system so the muscle stops cramping. So
1: that sounds vague, or vagus, perhaps polyvagus.
0: Polyvagus is maybe a way to look at it. But so what they're proposing is that somehow the receptors in your mouth are controlling nerves in your leg muscles, which doesn't sound particularly logical or well supported. So other researchers tested a number of other things that could have a similar effect, shocking the receptors in the mouth. They tried vinegar, they tried lemon juice, they tried very strong saline solutions, they tried bitters, they tried hot sauce, they tried crushed chili, but none of them produced a reaction in stopping cramps or reducing the duration of the cramps. And in fact, nobody else has been able to find the same response as they found in this 2010 paper. Testing pickle juice against water in similar studies, they found highly variable responses between individuals in the same experiment. So was it doing anything at all? We don't really know. The guy who did the original study did a review in 2021 of a whole lot of things to do with muscle cramps, and he said, no, the best treatment for cramps is gentle static stretching. Not oral shock treatment. So basically getting a massage will alleviate your muscle cramp better than anything else at this point. So
1: there could be like a placebo effect going on here as well, though, I guess.
0: If there's a neurological basis for the cramp, then there could be something in that. But it turns out it might seem like a cool thing to chug pickle juice when your leg cramps and call for pickle juice when you're in the World Cup. Turns out it's probably not doing a great deal for your muscle recovery or for preventing damage from the cramp. And, you know, if we stay tuned, some other magical legal sports treatment will come up and take the place of pickle juice before the next Olympic Games or World Cup or swimming championship or whatever it is. But in the meantime, pickle juice is mostly good for keeping pickles fresh, not for improving recovery times on the football field.
1: So don't be a dill and quit gherking around.
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1: Okay, yes, you're listening to Lost in Science now. Stu, I have young children, five-year-old twins, so it's no surprise that we have a Venus flytrap plant in our house.
0: Do they? I mean, I've heard from people who grow Venus flytraps professionally that the most common way for them to die is that kids poke them and poke them and poke them and trigger them all the time, and they run out of energy, and that kills them. Is that happening in your house?
1: It has happened a little bit, but no, it hasn't actually. We've put them in a, we had to move the plant to a better location because it was kind of getting, it was kind of getting bumped. It wasn't getting enough water and sort of stuff. So it's now in the kitchen windowsill where it's got a better supply of insects as well. So it's doing all right.
0: Yeah.
1: It's doing all right.
0: Well, that's good to know.
1: Yeah, you need to keep them very pretty moist, it seems, is one of the key things.
0: They do grow in swamps. Naturally, so.
1: Oh, yeah, we've all seen the movies where the giant carnivorous plants snatch people up in the jungle.
0: The one in the florist shop, which is probably snatched from the jungle, so yeah.
1: That's true. But you know, like I said, there's been some research looking at how they work, and you know, it does raise the question of what is actually going on with these, and do these plants have muscles? Stu, do you think they have muscles?
0: So I remember looking at this some years ago on the show, and there was arguments about whether they had nerves. So I think in order to have muscles, they would have to have nerves, but they couldn't finally make a conclusion about whether or not they had nerves. So I guess the question's still open, whether they have muscles.
1: Well, they don't have muscles, I guess is the short answer. Despite no one less than Charles Darwin thinking they had muscles.
0: Oh.
1: And in fact, he apparently at the time there was actually a bit of work being done with, you know, with animal muscles and this sort of thing and the electrical properties and this sort of stuff. And so he got his mates to test the electrical properties of Venus flytraps, and they found that there was some electrical signaling in terms of ions.
0: Yeah.
1: But not nerves as such. But yeah, ions being transported. So there was an electrical component to it, but yeah, not muscles. It seems muscles are largely an animal phenomenon, shall we say?
0: Yeah. And, but you know, I guess it kind of makes sense if you've only seen a phenomenon in, you know, in animals and you go, oh, this plant seems to be able to do this thing that animals do. Surely it's the same process. Surely it's the same cause that's making that happen.
1: Yeah.
0: I don't think that's illogical, but you need better evidence than just it kind of did the same thing.
1: Yeah, exactly. So yeah, they don't have muscles like animals do. And so the mechanism is going to be slightly different. Now there is a couple of different, I suppose, components to the mechanism for how a Venus flytrap works. One of the things

0: is just purely, I guess, a trick with the shape of them. So they can snap very quickly, I guess, is the thing. So, because they have to catch flies and stuff. And it was noticed fairly early on, I think it might have been by Darwin and his contemporaries, that they change shape when they're open and when they're shut. And I just mean that the actual leaves move. But they are convex, I believe, when they're open, and they're concave when they're shut. And so this change in shape of them is kind of, it's a mechanical instability, I suppose, that causes them to be able to move very quickly. So if you think a bit like those, like you had to say half a ping pong ball, or not ping pong, a squash ball or a tennis ball, something like that, and you turn it inside out. So it's kind of better away. And then it can easily pop back into the correct way.
1: Because it's got a whole lot of stored potential energy,
0: That's right,
1: and it
0: yeah.
1: gets released really suddenly. We used to be able to, you used to be able to buy them. They were called pop balls, and it was
0: That's right, that's right.
1: half a ball. You turn it inside out and throw it on the ground. It would pop up way higher than you threw it down from.
0: Exactly. And a similar kind of thing is going on with the Venus flytraps. There was this kind of, pop ball effect that seems to be able to make them move so much. Like a tenth of a second is what they can close in. So that's part of the trick, is just purely that mechanical movement. But it's not the full answer, because with your pop balls, like you said, you have to throw them on the ground. If you want to like turn your half a tennis ball the right way around, you actually have to push on it. You have to actually to do something to make it. Otherwise it'll stay in that position for a very long time.
1: And
0: If it's
1: you have to put the energy in, because you reverse the shape of it by putting energy in yourself. So I mean, I guess the question is, how does the Venus flytrap put in that energy to get it in the right shape in the first place?
0: So the leading theory that for a long time was that it was the way that plants often move, which is by moving water around.
1: I guess that. So pressure of various kinds inside the plant.
0: And you think about this, if you can push, say, more water, say, on the outside of the plant, it's going to expand and then push it to change shape, essentially. So that is one of the theories. And this is like this, like I said, this is what you see with the way a lot of plants move, is by moving water around in this way, by being able to bend in different forms in this mechanism. The other theory was that it is something a bit more subtle, in that kind of a similar sort of thing, but say the cell walls on, say, the outside of the leaves soften, and they're more rigid on the inside, and so there's more tension on the inside that pulls it into the closed shape, which then snaps shut.
1: Okay, so I know this is something which we used to do as an experiment in plant science, is that you would get a celery stick and slice it, and the external cells of the celery stick are more rigid than the internal cells. So when you put it in water, the internal cells expand more, and it makes it curl in shapes away towards the more rigid cells. So yeah, it's something you can easily demonstrate.
0: So this is the two theories, and no one quite knew. So some physicists in France at the Aix-Marseille University decided to get to the bottom of this, because physicists have got nothing better to do than try to mop up other people's unsolved problems. Now, it's one of the things, it's been actually a fairly hard thing to study, apparently, because they do shut so quickly that it's very hard to see what's going on inside these plants. So they did a couple of things. They kind of cut the plants into sections, so they no longer had this geometry that would change from convex to concave, and they wouldn't move as fast. They also just did simple things like this, holding them open. To not let them shut, and just see what changes went on, just holding them in place so they could observe what was going on when the plants were triggered. And they tried basically comparing these two different theories. Now, for the water one, what they did is they actually injected water into the plants and then measured how fast the water moved through the cells. And from that, they concluded that it did not move fast enough to get the effect that was required to close the flytrap.
1: To close that quickly?
0: Yeah. So if you remove the snapping mechanism, essentially, they will it will still close, but it'll take, instead of taking, say, a tenth of a second, it'll take about 4 seconds.
1: That's too slow to catch a fly.
0: It's too slow to catch a fly,
1: yeah,
0: but it's still moving, basically. Yep. And apparently the speed that they measured the water moving through the plant was about a tenth as fast. Like it was is an order of magnitude difference. It was 10 times too slow, if you want to put it that way.
1: Sure.
0: So they also then looked at this idea that, yeah, there's a change in the rigidity of the cells, and they got what they called the device? It was a little probe. They called it a nano indenter that could basically poke the cells.
1: Yeah.
0: And they found that they seemed to be getting softer when the mechanism was triggered. They weren't convinced that they couldn't say this is everything, because if there was water moving in and out of the cells, that would also cause the cells to maybe get a bit softer as well. Yeah. So what they did then, they used apparently dental paste to take molds of the cells. So it was very like microscopic dental paste. And then they found after it was triggered and reset, that the cells bulged more than they had before, which indicated that the cell walls were softer than they had been previously.
1: Okay.
0: So they concluded from this that the cell walls are actually changing in their rigidity, and that this is what they're thinking is the explanation for how the Venus flytrap can actually move.
1: And have they published this paper that they've done all this?
0: Yeah, it was published in the journal Science, you know, one of the leading scientific journals. And look, there's been a bit of response to it because, you know, it is an interesting phenomenon. There are, like you said, there are a few other plants that move as well. It's be interesting to see if there's confined similar mechanisms in those. Not everyone is convinced, that they, for instance, that they measured the speed that water could move correctly, that perhaps, you know, there's other ways that it could move a bit faster than the way that they measured it. And apparently also, someone pointed out that it doesn't necessarily explain how the trap is able to open again.
1: Yeah.
0: After it's been closed. Apparently it closes for about 5 minutes or so and then reopens. And, you know, how would then you reverse this mechanism?
1: Yeah, it's got to be a reversal. It's got to be a reversible process, because it does it
0: exactly
1: multiple
0: yeah.
1: times before the leaf or the trap dies off. So, yeah.
0: Yeah, and the other big missing piece is that if the cell walls are getting softer, how? There is no known mechanism for how that could happen. I mean, there's some theories, but you know, there's no known mechanism for how that would actually work. So to really nail this theory down, you have to kind of find the mechanism for how it's actually the signaling or the chemical changes that are causing these changes in the cell walls.
1: Yeah, so they've made more questions than they've answered with this finding, really.
0: Yeah, they have, but it's interesting that they've had some pretty creative ways, like using dental paste and you know, all kinds of things to try and model it. And they've done some pretty clever ways of examining the very small scale of the plant cells. So it's actually pretty impressive that they were able to do this. It's just an interesting way, I guess, of probing like a completely different kingdom of life. Like, we know how animal muscles work pretty well, but you know, how plants can move so quickly is a much, an unknown puzzle. And finally making some progress after hundreds of years. Like I said, Charles Darwin studied this. He had some good ideas, but it's been a long time trying to figure out how these things work. And so it's always interesting when, you know, someone can advance old science in that way.
1: All that experimentation and the physicists still aren't sure how they keep their traps shut.
0: And that's it for another episode of Lost in Science. Lost in Science is recorded for 3CR in Melbourne on the lands of the Wurundjeri people of the Kulin Nation. 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We would love you to get in touch with us. 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
3: Connecting you to grassroots poetry and performance. Good morning and welcome to the 3CR Spoken Word Program. My name is Di Cousins and today I'm talking to Janana Vucic about her new book, After War. Welcome, Janana.
4: Hi, Di. It's nice to be here.
3: Thank you for coming. I'd like to acknowledge the traditional owners of the land, the Wurundjeri people of the Kulin Nation and their elders past and present. And this is a trigger warning. The following program includes discussions of some of the terrible things that happen in war. So if that's difficult, come back in half an hour. So Janana, tell me, how did you come to write poetry? Where was your first inspiration? What were you reading at the time?
4: I honestly can't really remember what I was reading at the time, but I had just started, or I had just changed track in my life entirely. I was intending to be a lawyer, and that wasn't going to happen. It became very clear and apparent to me. And I, at the time, was working for a barrister who was himself working on a book, and I was editing that book, and it allowed me to see that there was a possibility for another kind of career for me. And then I pivoted and started pursuing editing and writing. And at the time, I really thought I was going to be a fiction writer because I read a lot of fiction. And I hadn't, honestly, I didn't really have much interest in poetry before that. And it wasn't until sort of picking up, I think it was actually E.E. Cummings, which is perhaps a little bit embarrassing, but I was in my early 20s. And that really, it sparked something in me. It was really exciting. It was really fresh. I didn't know words could do that. And then I quickly fell down the rabbit hole of poetry.
3: Wonderful. And were there other writers that you were interested in when you first started reading that were inspiring, maybe different genre or writers you've discovered since then that find inspiring?
4: Yeah, absolutely. I mean, I've always been a reader. Ever since I was a kid, my dad, he used to take us to the library and I'd get out the maximum number of books and then just plow my way through them. And I can't really remember the authors that struck me when I was a child, although I do remember really liking Tamora Pierce. But as I got older, who was I interested in? I think I had a bit of a sense that I needed to read all the greats. So there was a lot of Tolstoy and Dostoevsky and Kafka. And eventually I realized actually there's a lot of really good modern stuff being written. So I was reading Zadie Smith. I was reading Alexander Hemon, who's a Bosnian writer himself. Just a lot, yeah, more contemporary work started entering my consciousness. And that was very exciting.
3: Yeah, wonderful. So you were born in Bosnia, yes. Maybe a bit before the war?
4: Yes, just a year before it started.
3: Yeah. And then how old were you when you came out?
4: We were five by the time I was five by the time we arrived, but we left Bosnia sort of the year the war was ending, and I was four and a half when we did.
3: Right. And do you have many memories of the war?
4: Yes, but they're very confusing in the sense that there's just sort of moments that I remember that don't cohere into a narrative. For example, I remember playing with a ball in the courtyard of my cousin's apartment building and the shelling started. And I remember this woman grabbing me and my sister and she ran with us up the stairs. And I remember sitting on the kitchen floor in her apartment and we were eating like this, the inside of banana peels.
3: Oh, okay. Yep.
4: And so it must have been early in the war because I can't really imagine that bananas were common thereafter. But also we must have been hungry enough to be kind of running our teeth along the inside of the banana peel. And I also really vividly remember my mother's face because she came sort of pounding on the door. She had been looking for us frantically in the building and she hadn't known where we were. And so I remember her face and just like how red and teary it was and how angry and scared she was. So that's something I remember, but I can't quite place it in a chronology except sort of by intellectualizing, well, it must have been there because there was bananas.
3: Yeah. So when did you decide or discover that you actually had a lot to say in the, through poetry rather than fiction?
4: Because I made a very rash decision in my mid-20s. I decided to move back to Bosnia and meet my biological family. So when we left, it was my mother, my sister and myself. And then we met my dad, who has raised me and is he's not my biological father, but he might as well be. But I did have a curiosity about my biological father and my family, and we hadn't spent any time with them growing up. So I decided to move back to Bosnia to a village of 20 people or something. I couldn't speak the language. I was really, really in over my head. And while I was there, I was just sort of confronted with the past, and I had an idea that I would write a memoir about it. And I kept trying to, but it just wasn't cohering into a memoir. There was just too much. There was too many voices. There was too many stories. None of them sort of made sense together. And I began to, poetry just started happening instead.
3: Wonderful. Yeah. Well, let's start with a poem. Mm-hmm. So what would you like to read first?
4: Perhaps Kvrgusha in the New Millennium. Kvrgusha in the New Millennium. We called it Bosnian pizza since we couldn't say its name. One of the many things we couldn't get our mouths around. Kvrgusha, ljuljačka, cvijeće, četvrtak. But also, squat, Antarctica, squirrel, sixth, millennium. It was turning then, and my sister and I sat in the car practicing its bends before the new year caught us by surprise. Mil-en-i-um. Mil-en-i-um. Mille Neum, millennium. Tongues slippery over syllables, slipping. Our mother out there, quickly popping in. Those days you cracked a window, left the kids in the car. Our windows stayed tight. When it got hot, we fought over them, my sister afraid of what might reach in, me afraid of what could not get out. Those days we were afraid of men, lived in a low-slung bungalow with saloon doors and bodies lurking unseen in the yard. Once, my sister chased me around the house with a knife she kept under her pillow. The knife was for the men, but it had other uses. Once, my sister forgot to return it in the morning, and our mother barreled through the house in search, turned everything upside down until she found it gleaming in my sister's bed. We had two knives, a little one and a bigger one. My sister took the big one, the one our mother used to break through chicken bone and slide through flesh, carving the cheap cuts before nestling each piece into a wide pan of dough. The one she washed, then used to cut the Bosnian pizza into thick wedges, which we ate without plates, from the tepsia, a word we knew how to say. Straight from the oven was when it was best, steaming, cream soaking into spongy pores. We ate with a fork in our hands on the floor, cross-legged in front of the heater, our mother seated furthest away. On one side, our arms burned with the grill's red heat. On the other, our skin prickled against the cold. In the car, a man stopped to look at us, leaned his back against the wall, hooked his thumb into his belt, grinned. My sister was always seeing men outside her window. The bad man, the bad men. In the car, her scream was an avalanche, and it buried us until our mother came to dig us out. By then, the man was gone. The man was always going. On the way home, my sister said, "Millennium." And I said, "You're saying it wrong." And my mother said, "Osavia na miru." When I refused to eat meat, our mother offered me the choicest pieces, digging them out of the Bosnian pizza with her knife, gouging a hole. When I refused to eat meat, our mother frowned and gestured, said, "It's not meat, it's chicken," gritted her teeth and said, "Eat." Gritted her teeth and said, "Please." This is how we learn to love. Gouging flesh, gripping knives, calling things by other names.
3: Beautiful. Yeah, it must have been a very tricky upbringing between cultures, and I mean, even the normality of sitting on the floor and eating and is compared to sitting at tables and chairs. Mm. And so there was, did you feel that adjustment, or were you too young to really notice how many things there were that you had to change or asked to change?
4: Yeah, that's interesting. I haven't actually thought about that for a long time. I certainly remember feeling very strange in school, and we didn't, or at least I didn't have a lot of friends. I can't speak for my sister for a long time. We part of that was also that we moved around a lot, but part of it is also that I think we just weren't used to, I mean, we couldn't speak English for one, but there was just a lot of sort of cultural norms that we hadn't yet developed and hadn't come in line with the Australian way. But honestly, I think we were so surrounded in those early days by other people who had also come from other places. So we didn't feel specifically unusual until we sort of worked our way up the sort of class ladder a little bit, and then were surrounded by predominantly white Anglo-Saxon Australians, and then things seemed stranger. But by that point, we were also, I think, quite good at, I guess, sort of hiding our Bosnianness, which is certainly something that I did for a long time.
3: Yeah. So it must be quite a relief to actually start to process the experience through the poetry.
4: Yeah, it really is. I have to say my mother was quite surprised by it, because I think she got really used to us not processing it, or sort of having sort of buried and sublimated it. And I remember very early on in my writing career, she had seen a bio of mine and said, "Bosnian Australian. Since when are you Bosnian?"
3: Well, what did you say?
4: I think I've always been Bosnian. It's just, you know, it kind of gets lost in the wash, because at that time I was going by like these very westernized nicknames, and no one was calling me Janana, but I was still Bosnian.
3: Yeah, yeah. Yeah, and it must have been interesting to also see how much you'd been changed by Australia, the Australian experience, when you went to live back in Bosnia.
4: Yeah, definitely. it was a daunting thing to do, partly also because I was very worried that my family would judge me by like these very westernized nicknames, and no one was calling me Janana, but I was still Bosnian.
3: Yeah, yeah. Yeah, and it must have been interesting to also see how much you'd been changed by Australia, the Australian experience, when you went to live back in Bosnia.
4: Yeah, definitely.

0: I was quite concerned that they would find me, I don't know if like frightening or disconcerting in some way. And probably they do to some extent, but they always say, you know, you were raised in a different culture, so of course you're different. And that's very comforting. But it is also true that I'm just very, very different. And in the ways that I didn't feel like I fit into so-called Australia, it's also very, very clear to me that I'm also not just Bosnian.
1: Yeah, well, I think we're all a blend of our history and ancestry and experience and life and, you know, the context in which we find ourselves.
0: Yeah, absolutely.
1: Yeah. So I'd like to go to the poem Trigger Warning.
0: Mm-hmm. Trigger Warning. And what I'm saying is sometimes you don't get a trigger warning before someone pulls the trigger, before your body in the wet heat pressed by bodies hunting insides. There are 60,000 women in my country at least, and I want more for them than our painful avoidance. Yes, I want you to cry. I want you to feel the things you don't want to feel, which are anyway only a shadow of the things they did not want to. I know I'm being polemic. I know I'm being unfair. I know that you don't deserve this, but neither did they. There is so much unraveling we are permitted to turn from. And I've lost interest in your feel-good Netflix binge, your escape from the escape that is your comfortable middle-class life. No one deserves this, but some people must bear it. And I want revenge for the 60,000 women who did. The 60,000 women who didn't get a trigger warning. And what good would it have done them anyway? You don't get to opt out of genocidal rape. Not if you're the victim. And sometimes not if you're the man with the gun. Trigger warning. Rape. Trigger warning. Torture. Trigger warning. War. Trigger warning, genocide. I'm not usually like this, but yesterday a friend said, this is too much for me, and we have been friends for so long, and her past has never been too much, but mine, my people's, is an unbearable weight. Another time friends could not watch a documentary about refugees and had to leave the room, and me there, the only refugee in the room, knowing the value of not looking away, of swallowing hurt that is not yours because it should not be theirs either. And if this is the least we can do, we must do it. Because 60,000 women could have been saved and 100,000 people could still be alive if only we hadn't been watching Law and Order, if only we hadn't left the room. I said, look at me when I'm talking to you. You won't believe the things I remember, the things I have seen and heard, the things that live rent-free in my body and make my flesh a roiling parody of survivor's guilt. I have so much pain to milk, don't even get me started. But I'm not trying to force you to drink it. I just want you to know where it's from, and how dare you deny us that? I said, look at us when we're talking to you.
1: Yes, it's sometimes hard for those who haven't experienced very hard experiences to even look at, witness the pain that people are going through who are going through war. But then it's just kind of a trivializing of experience not to look, I think.
0: Yeah, I think it can be profoundly dehumanizing for the people on the other side of the screen. And of course, they don't get the option of looking away. They're surrounded by it. This poem was written when I was much younger, and I think I was really angry at our capacity to look away from other people's pain. And as I've gotten a bit older and perhaps also as the possibility or the inescapability of other people's pain has become inescapable, I do understand a little bit better how people might need to take a moment away from themselves, away for themselves. But I still think we owe it to one another to see and to look at what's happening, because if we don't see it, we can't do anything to stop it.
1: I remember the time of the Bosnian War very well, and everybody knew there were these rape camps and they were running for a very long time and nobody stopped them. And I didn't know who could stop them. I mean, you know, the UN peacekeepers were non-combatants. Yep. And when I don't know how many thousands of boys were led away in Sarajevo, they just stood back and watched them be taken. You don't know what kind of intervention is possible when these awful things happen. What are your thoughts in terms of how do people stop it? I mean, that's the problem, you know, living in sunny Australia. We do feel distant and in a way helpless.
0: Yeah, I mean, I don't have any solutions. I,

0: think it really strikes me that very shortly after Srebrenica happened, and it was 8,000 men and boys were murdered. The war ended very soon after that. America got involved, and I'm not saying that violence is the answer, but it's a political will was the answer. And I think that that is something that obviously we can only do so much as citizens. And I think the last 3 years have shown that even coming out every single week, even all the letter writing, all the sort of conscious raising that is happening isn't necessarily going to change political wills. But I think we have to keep trying. We have to keep pushing. And I don't know. I wish I had a neat or easy answer to it. And I have to admit that sometimes I feel very pessimistic about it. But I guess it's that Gramsci quote. What is it? Pessimism of the intellect, but optimism of the will. And I feel like if we just keep pushing, if we keep demanding action, surely something will happen. Surely the political will eventuate.
1: Yeah, well, in the end, you know, change happens. There is a saying, the arc of history tends towards justice. We only hope that's true. But I'm glad that, you know, we are remembering what happened through your work. You know, even if people did look away, at least we can't look away when we read your poem. So I'm talking to Jeanana Vucic about her new book, After War, which is published by the University of Queensland Press. So, Jeanana, tell me, how did you actually get the book together? Because it's a wonderful debut collection of poetry, but it's more than 100 pages. So what was your writing process? How did you find all these poems and put them together?
0: So many of them I wrote while I was in Bosnia visiting family, and I just kept having these sort of moments of inspiration or just had to suddenly write something. But it didn't really cohere into what this collection is for quite a while. It used to have a different name. It was much more rambly or sort of more ranging. And then as I was looking at the poems, I realized that there was a through line that felt really important, and that sort of went, I think, kind of chronologically, but I think also from in to out. And then I was really fortunate to receive a Red Room Varuna Fellowship for poetry. And last year I went there and I was working with my amazing editor, Felicity, and we printed everything out, and then we just laid it on the table and started moving things around. And as that happened, I could sort of see these natural links forming, or this sort of very clear, or it felt clear to me, through line emerging even more than I had suspected before. So that's kind of how that happened.
1: Yeah. Great. Well, let's read Fainting Goat.
0: Fainting Goat. My new housemate asks, "Do you scare easy?" Tells me I jump whenever I walk into a room and find someone else already there, in the hall especially, in the kitchen. Once in the living room, I saddle back so quick I fall, socked feet scudding across the floorboards, cartoon-like, legs slipping out from under me, ass hitting the floor, laughter. This is not the first time I have fallen in fright. He asks us if there's anything he can do, which is a question I'm used to fielding, being a person prone to public displays of terror, an internal combustion of the semi-private variety. I'm not good at holding things in. I'm all overflow and overwhelmed. What I want to tell him is, yes, change history. Please, change history. What I want to tell him is my body has learned to hold its fear, to cradle it, wound so tight it bursts out along the seams of things. A movement from one room to another, the crack between sleep and wake, a face between expressions, and especially any second of misrecognition. The first time I hear a car backfire, I throw myself to the ground, arms overhead, as though arms might make a difference. They will not. They have not. At New Year's, I'm taught like a last thread, watching explosions in the black sky, shop-bought firecrackers careening down the street like shells. I wait for impact. Really, I'd prefer to stay indoors, window shut tight, to the moment revelry curdles to panic. Don't get me started on a raised hand, immediate recoil into my small self, my vulnerable body. The stories I could tell you about hands, how easily they become fists, how easily they grasp weapons, how easily objects are made weapon. What I say instead is, no, I'm sorry, ignore me. I'm the fainting goat of humans. What I mean is, if the worst is coming, I prefer not to know. Walk home at night with headphones on, music blaring. If I am to be attacked, I want it to be surprised. I want it to be unexpected. I do not want to run and run and still be caught. I have run and am still caught.
1: Yeah, there's a lot of refugees suffer from post-traumatic stress disorder.
0: Yep.
1: Does that sound familiar?
0: Yes, very. How did you know? We are on intimate terms.
1: Yeah, very hard, very hard. But hopefully there's some healing in the writing, I'm hoping anyway.
0: Yes, I think it was a really profoundly healing process, actually. And I hope it is also for maybe for other people who have gone through something similar.
1: Yes, but the car backfires and, another trigger warning. So you did a PhD at Oxford University, at Glasgow University.
0: Indeed.
1: In Scotland.
0: Yes.
1: And what was that about?
0: I was looking at auto theory, which is a type of writing that takes the sort of theoretical and puts it through the sort of ringer of the personal. So it's people writing about theory but using themselves as an example. So, for example, Gloria Anzaldúa was a proponent. Also, Paul B. Preciado, who took black market testosterone and then wrote about sex and gender through the experience and sort of was speaking back to Foucault and all these people.
1: Who was the first one?
0: Gloria Anzaldúa.
1: What did she do?
0: A Chicana writer and poet, and she was also sort of a disability activist. But she wrote this book called Borderlands, which was about, essentially like border identity. And she came up with this concept called Autoteoria Historia, which was essentially a theorizing and historicizing through the self. And her example, or herself, was a borderland identity. So she had this concept of the Chicana as a figure or as a form of subjectivity.
1: Okay, well,
0: sorry, that got a little bit theoretical.
1: Yes, okay, well. Now, there's another poem I'd like you to read called Because the Wind Blazes.
0: Because the wind blazes through the soft hands of autumn, I let the hurricane burn against my heart. What else are we to do with all this anger? The world will end and we will let it. Every day a kiss is stolen by one stranger from another. Every day a building comes down on a child. They call this being unalived. This is the world that we are making. Not everyone gets to smell time on their fingers or to cook a simple dish for the one who holds their heart. Not everyone gets a life in roses, nor even in crumbs. Yesterday I saw wild horses graze a hillside in the fog. They could not look at me, nor me at them, for shame. Men tell me that some of us are worth avenging. Some of us are human, animals. This is a logic I've heard before, having once stood in a zoo and been fed to lions. The world grows small in rain, but does not stay that way. Because after autumn there are other autumns, we learn to eat the wind. This is what we shall do with all our anger. Eat the wind and spit it out. Sometimes the waves will rise so high in our mouths they'll flood out and drown wind farms and off the coasts of rich and modern countries. Sometimes we'll open our chests and, teeth first, throw ourselves from great heights. Do not mistake us. This is the world and we will take it. This is the longest moment ever. And this one. And this.
1: Beautiful. And that ends this amazing book, After War, by Janana Vucic. So, Janana, you're in Melbourne at the moment, but normally you live in Berlin.
0: I do, that's true. Somewhat unwillingly, but I'm looking forward to being back home one of these days.
1: Great. So that's a long-term plan.
0: Yes. Yeah.
1: Great. All right. Well, thank you so much for coming into the studio.
0: Thank you so much for having me. This was a real pleasure.
1: Oh, good. So my name is Di Cousins, and this has been the 3CR Spoken Word Program.
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I'll see you on Saturday, the 18th of July from 10 a.m. to 5 p.m. at Trades Hall, 54 Victoria Street, Carlton. 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The new International Bookshop is a 3CR supporter.

join Uncle James Williams at 7 p.m. Saturday, July the 25th at Moonee Valley Bowls Club at Ormond Park for the official launch of his campaign for Essendon with the Greens for the state election in November. Hear Uncle James speak about taxing the rich, housing, climate action and a stronger future for everyone. 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The Australian Greens Victoria are a 3CR supporter.

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2: Let's celebrate 50, the power to shift. 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

0: Every day, people in prisons across Australia are subjected to strip searching. 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We're calling on the federal government to stop state-sanctioned violence by ending the routine, unregulated use of strip searching in prisons across Australia. 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Together, we can demand a system that upholds dignity, safety, and human rights. Fig Jam is a 3CR supporter.
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1: 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Good morning, Joseph, and look who's back.
2: Who's back?
1: The goddess of dawn.
2: Who's the goddess of dawn? 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
1: is. Oh, she's only been away for about 3 weeks and you've forgotten already.
2: Well, there are things you forget and things you remember. So you mean we've got two producers for our listeners?
1: Two producers for our listeners.
2: And we're not asking them for money. That's extraordinary.
1: No, that's amazing. We're not asking for money today.
2: The place is going to be flooded with calls.
1: Well, and SMSs that you love.
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1: scroll up and down
2: is 0488 809 855. So if you don't want to talk to Pat and I can understand that, 0488 809 855, or you can phone us on 9419 0155. Now, what's happening on Saturday? There's this huge poster on the wall, Patricia. What's going on?
1: 50th anniversary of 3CR.
2: You know, I've seen some boring posters in my life.
1: But not this
2: one. I've made some boring posters in my life. It's called 3CR Community Day. How pathetic.
1: And have you seen our little newsletter, the Cram Guide, too? It is so colourful.
2: Oh, it's
1: so bright.
2: But that is
1: it's worth keeping.
2: 3CR, it's not Community Day. It's a bloody birthday party for 3CR people.
1: Well, it's the birthday party for the 3CR community.
2: No, it's not. We're not community. We're a disparate mob who come together at this radio station, you know, and we've spent 50 years doing it. 11 a.m.
1: And don't forget, you can never divorce 3CR.
2: Yes, you can.
1: No,
2: this can't. This is not the mafia, right?
1: Sure.
2: This is not. I can assure you, there are certain organisations you can't divorce, right?
1: I thought this was one of them.
2: No, people divorce us constantly. So it's this Saturday.
1: No, they don't divorce us. They use us.
2: No, they divorce us. They come, they use us, and they walk away.
1: Then you see
2: one night stands. It's all about one night stands here
1: exactly.
2: At 3CR. Celebrating 50 years this Saturday, the 4th of July, 11 a.m. to 4 p.m. at the Collingwood Town Hall, and it doesn't cost you a cent.
1: Exactly.
2: Although you may find your wallet is empty by the end of the day because there's so much interesting stuff.
1: Exactly.
2: Now, I'm going to read what's on the poster. Limited edition merchandise. They called it merch. How pathetically American. Posters from the archives. That should be interesting.
1: Mm-hmm.
2: Three entry. Family friendly. Are we going to have a pet show or something? Stalls. Activities. Food. Oh, that's my favourite. Music. And even prizes.
1: Wow.
2: It is like a birthday party.
1: It is a birthday party.
2: Who have we got?
1: We've got David from Rip and Lee first. Good morning, David.
3: I wanted to get in nice and early.
1: You did? Well,
3: yeah.
1: You're number one then.
3: As soon as the little intro started, I rang up. And I wanted to do a reflection on 3CR in relation to perhaps a more serious view from overseas about what 3CR is. You know how we go on in the left about, say, the Voice of America, how there were these sort of underground covert radio stations broadcasting in the global struggle between state communism and stars and stripes, liberty, freedom of choice, all those sort of three ideas.
2: Yep.
3: But how it would look to some people on Earth, what 3CR is, it's been around for 50 years in one of those cities that's full of it isn't it the third biggest Greek city on Earth? It's that weird part of Australia that's not Anglo-Saxon particularly anymore. And there's thousands and thousands and thousands